And let's see if we can glean some background material about them and then trust that God will make it relevant to our hearts. In Acts chapter 18, verses 1 to 3, after these things, Paul departed from Athens and came to Corinth. You remember that that was after Paul's great message at the Areopagus atop Mars Hill that occurred in the preceding chapter, and he's quite discouraged at the results. Remember, his message was interrupted. Almost in effect, he had to leave Athens, so to speak. He was somewhat embarrassed, and he came down to Corinth, and there he found a certain Jew named Aquila, born in Pontus, lately come from Italy with his wife Priscilla, because that Claudius, now in the margin of your Bible, write 52 A.D. In 52 A.D., the emperor Claudius gave an edict stating that all of the Jews should leave Rome, and he was required by law to leave. That meant a tremendous upset of the family, of course, Aquila and Priscilla. And Aquila and Priscilla finally came to Corinth. And because he, Paul, was of the same craft, he abode with them and wrought, for by their occupation they were tent makers. So we find that they had come from Rome to Corinth. They were both Jews. They both suffered in the fact that it was not their will that they left and departed from Rome, but rather a governmental edict that transposed them, so to speak, into Corinth, and they were tent makers. The impact of Paul's life upon them was so great that when you come down to verse 18 of Acts chapter 18, you read, "And Paul after this tarried there yet a good while, and then took his leave of the brethren, and sailed thence unto Syria, and with him Priscilla and Aquila, having shorn his head in Cenchrea, for he had a vow, and he came to Ephesus and left them there," Priscilla and Aquila. Now just note that they're called Aquila and Priscilla in chapter 18, the first part. Here, the distinction is Priscilla and Aquila, and then at the end of the chapter, it's once again Aquila and Priscilla who take Apollos aside, a man who is very eloquent in many, many ways, but he only knows the baptism of John. That means he's defective in his doctrinal understanding of scriptural truth. And they listen to him and sing the potential in the life of this man. This husband and wife team took this Greek orator, this man by the name of Apollos, and they taught him the way of God more perfectly. This man who was so brilliant in Greek, he was a Jew. Apollos was a Jew, but he was very brilliant in Greek. Now I want you to turn over with me to the book of Romans, chapter 16. The book of Romans, chapter 16, and at the conclusion of this book, chapter 16, Paul is getting through quite a list of people to whom he feels a sense of indebtedness. He says in verse 3, "Greet Priscilla and Aquila, my helpers in Christ Jesus, who have for my life laid down their own necks, unto whom not only I give thanks, but also all the churches of the Gentiles. Likewise, greet the church that is in their house," Priscilla and Aquila. Turn with me to 1 Corinthians chapter 16. 1 Corinthians chapter 16, and take a look with me at verse 19, I believe it is, verse 19. 1 Corinthians 16, 19. "The churches of Asia salute you. Aquila and Priscilla salute you much in the Lord with the church that is in their house. All the brethren greet you." And the last mention is found in 2 Timothy, the last letter that Paul wrote, 2 Timothy chapter 4, and verse 19, he says, "Salute Prisca and Aquila." Isn't that cute? Prisca and Aquila and the household of Onesiphorus. Now, that's all the detail that you have. That's it. Luke 18, Romans 16, 1 Corinthians 16, and 2 Timothy chapter 4. What is it that this couple has to teach us? I'd like to pause before we really get into the meat of our Bible study and make a few observations from where we've come. The most difficult area that you will have in your Christian faith deals in the area of personal relationships and individual control. It's not enough just to know doctrinal truth. It is another thing to take the truth that we know and make it applicable into the relationships in which we have. Our marital relationships, our family relationships, the relationships with friends, the relationships with neighbors. And we discover as we move through life that many times we know better than what we do. We know what we need to do, but many times it becomes very difficult for us to do it. And the fact is that many times in our personal relationships, we either become so offended at other people,

and value system which we have as individual believers. And this is true with Aquila and Priscilla. I want to share with you just three brief things about them. We shall not tarry long, but we're going to paint their picture in somewhat broad strokes so we can see where we sometimes fit into it. Now, if I were to give this an outline tonight, and I'm going to surprise you, I'm not going to teach so much in outline form, but I want to give you just three things, all right? If you'll remember the words partnership, fellowship, and discipleship, you can have Aquila and Priscilla's biography as it is revealed in Scripture down in your heart as well as in your mind. Partnership, their relationship with each other, fellowship, their relationship with others, and discipleship, their relationship with God. That's the outline I'd like for you to remember, but that is not necessarily the outline that I'm going to follow tonight, and I'll share with you why. I want you to come back with me to Acts chapter 18. Here is a couple that we do not know how they met. We know that they have somewhat of a spiritual background because Aquila is a Jew, and therefore we assume that Priscilla is Jewish as well. He's from Pontus, and of course by this time we know that Jews have been scattered all over the world. They had come to the heart of the civilized world, to Rome itself. All roads led to Rome. And therefore, he was in the midst of things in the city of Rome, and evidently a reasonably prosperous man, when all at once the rug was pulled out from underneath them as far as their personalities were concerned, as far as their home was concerned. We read nothing about children. We assume that they had no children, though they may have, but there is just no record of it. I would probably think that as far as Aquila and Priscilla were concerned, that was very jarring suddenly to be told by a government that you're not welcome here in the city of Rome anymore, and that to be blamed just because of your race, just because you are Jewish, to be blamed unjustly for many of the things which have been going on, which had been the responsibility of the government, so the Roman historian Suetonius tells us about this Claudian edict of 52 AD, and suddenly just to be cast out, so to speak, and to have to make their way to develop new friendships and to establish new ties. One of the things about our Jewish friends that we have known even from the day that they wandered in the wilderness for 40 years, and that is that there is a disposition on the part of our Jewish friends to be trained in that which they can take with them. You have to understand the heritage of our Jewish friends to know that many times when they have become doctors and lawyers and jewelers, that many times they've chosen the profession because of having been required to move so frequently in their history, that they want to be able to take whatever they have and to take it with them because they have had to move from one place to another. And the anti-Semitism, ungodly as it is, reared its head in Rome even back in 52 AD, and here this couple was forced to move, leave everything behind. If they had a lovely home, it was left behind. If they had a great clientele, it was left behind. What they were by occupation, tent makers. But they did not have the opportunity of having machinery that they could take with them. It was all done by hand, but they had to move. And move they did. Many times when the uncertain things come upon us, it can be very unsettling. And there is nowhere where that is reflected more in personal relationships than between a husband and wife. Now, I recognize that many of us in this room are not married. Many of us are. Some of us have been married and are not married any longer. But I think most of us would agree that the most delicate and difficult of relationships is the relationship that exists between a husband and wife. That whatever our ages are when we are first introduced into the married state, there comes the awareness after the honeymoon is over, so to speak, and the establishment of lives together, that here are two formerly independent personalities with characteristics that augured well for their own careers that now must live and learn to live within the confines even of love, of sharing. But those confines can sometimes be very difficult and sometimes abrasive. Every marriage that I've ever known has had its downs as well as its ups. Do you agree with that? How many of you are married tonight? May I see your hands? Wave at me if I've just said the truth, that your marriage relationship has had its ups and downs. Are you waving your hand, dear? My wife is going like this. All right, enough about that. I feel a sermon coming on.

from my wife on the way home. I preach in church. She preaches in the car on the way home and back again. You understand how it is. No, but it is very delicate. And the relationships which we have are very difficult. There are at least five areas which are the most important areas and devastating areas in the lives of husbands and wives. And I just want to briefly mention them to you, that if I had the opportunity to give counsel to any marriage potential, I would always mention these five areas. Because in my experience of 32 years of pastoring and marital counseling, these are the areas where most marital disagreements take place. I'm leading up to a point, so bear with me for a moment. These are not given in order of importance or priority. It's very difficult to prioritize these five different things. But one thing that becomes very, very important has to do with the matter of communication, how we actually speak and share. It is amazing how many times husbands become so caught up in their occupations that they fail to recognize the need for communications. And in this day, when women are having their occupations as well, both husband and wife, when they come together in the evening hour, are frequently weary from the day's activities, and they don't have time to meaningfully communicate with each other. We have a tendency to lose ourselves in the television set or in reading the newspaper or discussing inconsequential things, and we do not take time to meaningfully communicate. Meaningful communication involves not just the written or spoken statement, it also involves what is called body language. And there are many times that we can say with our lips and yet deny with body language as we communicate one to another. It is absolutely a fact that individuals may be great lovers, but not friends and not communicants with each other. And that is devastating to any relationship, be it Christian or non-Christian. Communication is one of the areas which creates an area of tension within the home. Another area of tension is the physical relationship. The matter of sex and sexuality is a very important relationship, but it is not the quintessential relationship in the marital union, despite the plethora of books which have been written upon the subject, all purporting to give information that is absolutely vital for the stability of the home. The fact is that insensitivity and the fact is that lack of understanding contributes greatly to the area of gray activity as far as the home is concerned. Aberration of behavior patterns, expectations which are not met, a sense of fulfillment. When a husband begins to take his wife for granted or becomes very selfish in his own gratification, she becomes prime territory for the invasion of other interests and other allurements, and vice versa. This is an important area in the life of a family. And a wise couple, a wise husband and a wise wife will build a solid relationship together, knowing that it takes time if they're going to achieve what God would have them achieve in their oneness one with another. That is an important area where breakdowns can occur. Many times some of this breakdown is caused by our predispositions and how we have been trained as children. There are many times when I was a boy being reared, there are two words that we never mentioned in the house. One was the word sex, and the other word's the word pregnancy. And these are both normal words. Does it embarrass you when I use the word pregnancy? Does it embarrass you when I use the word sex? If you were from certain traditions, it sure would, because it was a word that was never mentioned. My father belonged to the tradition that he never did talk to me about human sexuality. Where I first began my information pursuit had to do with a locker room in the school, 85% of which was misinformation or disinformation. And to me, the very place where children should be taught and to see love in action is in the home, to receive valid information. That's an area of great concern for many of us who are in the counseling ministry. Let me share with you a third area, may I? We only can touch upon these, of areas of concern that have a tendency to break down the home. We've discussed the matter of communication, and we've discussed the matter of physical relationship. The third has to do with the matter of family relationships. By the way, if you're dating and you're a young man, take a look at the mother of the young girl. That's what your wife is going to be like when she's older. Take a good look. That whether you like to realize it or not, you marry into a family. You marry into a family. And even though the scripture says that the wife leaves her mother and father and cleaves to his wife,

0: and the two shall be one flesh. The truth is that we continue to bring overtones of our family relationships, and it is no joke to hear sometimes about outlaws and in-laws, depending upon our relationships with each other. The fact is that mothers and fathers and stepmothers and stepfathers and mothers-in-law and fathers-in-law can bring tremendous pressure, particularly in our society today. Fourthly, an area which brings grave concern, great concern, has to do in the matter of financial responsibility. Dare I speak any more? One of the biggest problems in contributing to the breakdown of happiness within the home are financial expectations which are not met, the expectations which have been caused by an unrealistic view of television and modern media. When you look at television today and you find that young couples suddenly have enormously large apartments, do you know what they would cost in today's world? I'm amazed at how gullible we are at falling for some of the materialism of our time, particularly as it is communicated for us. And young couples today want to start out at a much faster pace of the accumulation of this world's goods. And many times they do it by credit or by borrowing, only to find that sometimes they overextend themselves. Or it comes like this. Here's a wife and here's a husband, and they both have their individual credit cards, right? Credit cards are nice, aren't they? They really are nice. Today, tomorrow it's another story when the bills come in. But today it's really nice. You can become victim of impulse buying. And if you have a husband who is frugal and the wife says, the way that I work out all of my regressions and my depressions is that I go on a buying spree. Well, God bless you. That'll give you more depression in the days to come when you have to take some things back. Financial responsibility and irresponsibility are sources of enormous pressure. Many times it works like this. If the husband is the source of the income, the single source of income in the home, how many times does he thoughtfully give his wife and share together, and the income is considered one income for both? But many times it's his income and her income, and financial difficulties dog the steps of couple. So take a look at the bankruptcies today, and you'll see exactly what I mean. Well, that's four of them, isn't it? Or have I mentioned five? How many? Four. Let's go over them again. Communications, and then the physical relationship, and then family relationships. And then we talked a little bit about financial problems. And believe it or not, faith is another area. And I'm not thinking about people who've married to one another who have different faiths. I mean where you have disagreement concerning faith within the same household. When a Baptist may marry a Presbyterian and you start arguing about election. You know, that's happened. The husband can say, dear, you've been elected to be my wife. And she might say, that was free will, brother. And you can see where there is a nice little distinction that begins. What am I saying? I'm saying that building a relationship is not a 100% guarantee. It takes work. It takes time. It takes discipline. And if we want to build a relationship, it takes two. One of the saddest things in my own heart is to know that there are husbands and wives, one of whom wants to build a relationship in Christ, and the other one just doesn't seem to see it and doesn't seem to see the problem. It takes discipline, and that means the discipline of life as reflected in Aquila and Priscilla. Three things. First of all, their partnership. They were not only lovers, they were friends. And when you have said that, you have said something that is absolutely tremendous. Not only to be lovers as husbands and wives, but also as friends. I want you to note their oneness. Their oneness. Every time that they are mentioned in Scripture, they are always mentioned together. It is always Aquila and Priscilla, or Priscilla and Aquila. The variants you find here in chapter 18, but you had the feeling that they were not only lovers, they were good friends. Every time they are mentioned, They are mentioned together. They enjoyed life together. You had the feeling that they began to develop a central set of hobbies around which they could enjoy life together, a sense of partnership, their oneness. Notice, if you would please, their business. They worked in business together, and I can know of no more sincere strain upon a marriage relationship than for a husband and wife to be in the same business together. Isn't that true? In the same business together. They occupied themselves with the same business. They were, by occupation, in verse 3, tent makers. And that was a hard occupation. It meant that they had to cut the very coarse sheep hair cloth, very difficult, and they had to sew it by hand, and of course, to market it, to sell it, and so on. It took their energies, their partnership in their business. I want you to note a third thing that characterized them. Not only in their partnership was there their oneness, but in there also their business, but also their kindness. They are not Christians when they come to Corinth. They are not believers at all when they come to Corinth. They have come to Corinth because they have to, not because they want to, but because they have to. They have had to relocate. And in relocating, they have come to a place that is the cesspool, was the cesspool of the ancient world. You could not find a more corrupt city than the city of Corinth. Did they know that before they came? I don't know. But all I know is that Corinth was so bad that their name became a byword in Paul's generation, to where when an individual lost all moral fiber, no matter where he was around the world, they said that he had been Corinthianized. And that term meant that he had lost all moral fiber. When they came, they set up their shop in the little agora, and if you were to go to Corinth today, you would find the reestablishment, the reconstruction of Corinth as it probably appeared in the days of Paul. And my wife and I walked down the central avenue of the agora with little shops on either side, and in one of them, a couple from Rome, Aquila and Priscilla, had set up their trade of tent maker, and Paul, that little bandy-legged Jew that when he came to town that people thought he was totally insignificant, Paul looked around for a place to start, and he stopped in the shop of Aquila and Priscilla, introduced himself. Paul was a tent maker, and in their kindness, their sensitivity, they said, "Paul, come on and start with us." Isn't that kind? It is kind to share. And that kind of sharing you find in verse 3 of Acts chapter 18. That is their partnership. But they didn't know it, but God has a handle upon their lives. God had them leave Rome in order that they could meet Paul in Corinth, in order that they could come to know Christ as Savior.
1: 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We looked at their partnership, evidenced in their oneness, their business, and their kindness. Next time on Dynamic Living, we will find out more about their fellowship and discipleship and how all this applies to the lives of Christians. 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

On our BBN Facebook page, we announce that our station of the week is KYFQ, 91.7 FM, reaching out in the great Northwest to Tacoma and the Seattle area of Washington State, 91.7 FM. Jeanette commented on the Facebook post about it. That's our station in the house or in our vehicles. Wendell says, that's my station. Listen all the time. Listening right now. Bonnie adds that it's her station, and it comes into Oregon as well. She says, I love it. Well, thank you for listening wherever you happen to be today. It's good to have you a part of our listening family.

Here are some questions to ask your healthcare team if you have high blood pressure. What is my goal blood pressure? Is there a healthy eating plan that I should follow to help lower blood pressure and lose weight? Is it safe for me to do regular physical activity? What are the possible side effects of my medication? Should I take that medication with or without food? 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

You know, we can be awfully good at spotting other people's sins, but too often we're overlooking that beam in our own eyes. We spot the speck in somebody else's. John 3, and as Moses lifted up the serpent in the wilderness, even so must the Son of Man be lifted up, that whosoever believeth in him should not perish, but have eternal life. Have you placed your faith in Jesus, turning from sin to him? Not that you clean yourself up first, but you receive the cleansing power of God in your life. Can you say it is well with your soul?

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0: Our speaker this week is Myron Augsburger, and he addresses God's place in our lives. Myron Augsburger has served as an evangelist, church planter, and pastor. He served as president of Eastern Mennonite College in Harrisonburg, Virginia, as well as president of the Council of Christian Colleges and Universities. An internationally known speaker, Dr. Augsburger conducted preaching missions in major cities around the world. He is the author of numerous articles and more than 20 books. Here's the message from Myron Augsburger, God's place in our lives.
1: Tonight I'm talking about what it means to take Jesus seriously as Lord, to let God be God in your life, not to use Him as though you are the person who is at the center of your life. You sort of bring God in to back up what you want. I'm talking about turning your life over to Him, crawling off of that throne, and letting Jesus Christ be Master, let Him be Lord. This kind of faith is the most relevant thing that one can talk about because it makes more sense out of life than anything else in the world. I'm reading from Hebrews chapter 1, the first few verses. God, who at different times and in various manners spoke in the past to the fathers by the prophets, has in these last days spoken unto us by His Son, by whom also He made the worlds, who being the heir of all things is the express image of His person, the very outraying of His glory, who sustains the world by His power. When He had by Himself purged our sins, He sat down on the right hand of the Majesty on high. That translation is my own from the original. I use some of King James and some of other. In fact, the first verse is hard to translate because literally it says, God, who at different times in little snatches and fragmentary ways revealed Himself to the fathers by the prophets, has now in these last days spoken by His Son. This is one of the most beautiful passages of Scripture because it is a concise presentation of the full meaning of the gospel. I have three simple points from this passage I want you to follow me on. The first one is, God is His own proof. The second, God has His own program. And the third, God makes His own peace. Now, those are very simple. You can take them along with you. But I want you to think with me about them because they will help understand what the writer is saying here. Now, I'm not absolutely certain who wrote the book of Hebrews. I do know the Holy Spirit inspired it, whoever it was who penned the lines. I have a suspicion it was the Apostle Paul, and I think there's some evidence for that. There are those who think it was Apollos. There are others who think it might have been Priscilla. If so, it's the only book written by a woman. I got a paper in the mail from a seminary out in the West where a lady presented a paper on the female authorship of Hebrews. I almost wrote her to tell her what Dr. Donald Miller said once in a seminary class I was in. He said, some think this book was written by a woman, by Priscilla, and he said, there's a little evidence for it. Pardon me now. He says, at one place the author says, I would like to say more, but time fails me. But I found some men that way too. I don't know who it was who wrote the book for sure, but I do know that the Holy Spirit inspired it. And here's one of the most beautiful expressions of the gospel that you can find in the New Testament or in the scope of Scripture. God is His own proof. When I say that, I mean that God is something like being in love. You don't stand outside of love and prove it. You've got to be in love to know what it is. And when you're in love, you don't need any proof. Love is its own proof. In a similar way, God is His own proof. All you have to do is take God seriously and open your life to Him. Let Him prove Himself in your life. And you will find He is His own proof. Sometimes I find on university campuses persons who are trying to disprove God. That gives me a little chuckle. And I remind them that there's no sense in philosophy of trying to disprove something that you can't prove. You can't prove God. You can't stand away from God and prove Him. God is not an it, an argument, a thing. God can't be proven in that way any more than you can prove love. And if you try to prove love between you and your companion, that's dangerous. If you hire some detective to trail him around or her around to find all the evidence to gather to prove this love, well, you've already destroyed it because love is built on confidence. You've already ruined it. When you talk about proving God, you don't stand back proving God. God is His own proof. I was out in the Midwest in some meetings on one occasion. I was on a campus where after giving a discussion of the Christian faith, we were in talk back with the students and some of the professors. And there was one professor who said, Dr. Augsburger, I'm an agnostic and all these kids here know I am. He said, in light of what you have said about faith, what would you tell me to do? I said a very simple thing. For 30 days, very honestly, you pray this prayer. God, if you're around, help me to recognize the evidence for you today. You pray that honestly for 30 days, and if nothing happens, forget the whole thing. He stood there in silence a moment, and then he looked at me and said, "You know, I'm afraid to pray that prayer. Something might happen." You see, his problem was not that he was an intellectual agnostic. He was a moral agnostic, a volitional agnostic. He didn't want a God in his life. He was afraid. If he would just open himself and say, "God, if you're around, show me the evidence for you," God will prove himself. God is his own proof. The interesting thing about the Bible is it never takes time to prove God, does it? It just says, in the beginning, God created the heaven and the earth. In the beginning was the Word, and the Word was with God, and the Word was God. In this passage, in the beginning, again, where it just says, God, who at different times and in little fragmentary ways, revealed himself in the past through the fathers by the prophets. God is his own proof. It doesn't take time to argue for the proof of God. Well, I know we have those arguments. We go back to Thomas Aquinas and we talk about those Thomistic arguments for the existence of God, and I like some of them. I especially like the argument from design. These things didn't just happen like that. There's some mastermind back of that beauty and that design, and the more you work with a microscope or a telescope, the more you're impressed by it. I like that argument. I was in Japan some 3 years ago in some meetings, and I picked up this Seiko watch. It's an automatic. It winds itself. I move enough to keep it going, and I never have to pay attention to it. It keeps good time. I look at that, and I say, that thing didn't just happen to fall together like that. There was a mastermind back of that put it together. And in a similar way, we look at creation, at the universe, mute voices for God. And we're sitting here on a ball that's moving 1,000 miles an hour on its axis, and at the same time, we're moving around the sun in an orbit at 68,000 miles an hour, and at the same time, we're moving out through a space at a speed 400 times faster than a bullet. We're thankful for gravity that we're still here. And in all of that universe, there is a kind of precision in the way it works that makes people say, just as they do when they look at a watch, there must be a mastermind back of it. And now tell me something. Do you think just because I can intellectually argue that there must be some mastermind that put that thing together, it didn't just fall together by chance? You think I can tell you whether the person that put that watch together was a gentleman or a rogue? Was gracious and kind and loving? Or was dishonest and deceitful and a rascal? Can I tell you whether that was a man or a woman? Can I tell you anything at all about that person? No. Can I tell you anything genuinely, clearly about the nature of God just from creation? I can speculate. I can say with all the beauty there must be, but I can also look at some other things in the world and say, with all of that mess, I've got to have another answer. And so as I turn to the Scripture, I come with the awareness that God is his own proof and that God makes himself known and that he did it ultimately in Jesus Christ so that now we know what God is like. And that moves me to the second point. This passage not only says God is his own proof, but it affirms God has his own program. In history, a little snatch here and there, unfolding a revelation of himself, until it says he has in these last times spoken unto us by his Son, by whom he made the worlds, who is the express image of his person, the very outraying of his glory. Some of you are admiring the sunset. You're not seeing the sun. You're seeing the light from the sun. It's been on the way for a couple minutes till it gets here. And yet in that light, you are seeing the sun, because that

Christians want to do that if they're propped. I had a citywide crusade at Salt Lake City, 8 nights on the Capitol steps. We opened on a Sunday afternoon in August, and it never rains in Utah in August. We had 3,000 chairs down front, and the governor, through interchange with a friend of mine, Senator from Oregon, Mark Hatfield, had given us the use of the Capitol for the crusade. And so I had my office and the Secretary of State's office, and we did our counseling in the basement rooms, and we had the choir on the Capitol steps, believe it or not. And that Sunday afternoon, we had 3,000 people sitting out there, and the governor was there, and Secretary of State, and Mark Hatfield had flown in to give his testimony, and we started at 3 o'clock. By 3:20, it was pouring rain. When it started sprinkling, somebody over here said, if the Mormons were having this meeting, it wouldn't rain. Why does it have to happen to us, you know? And I was tempted to feel that way, but I was saying, Lord, what are you saying to us? And the Secretary of State and the governor conferred, and the Secretary of State jumped up the microphone and said, you're all invited inside the Capitol building. If you don't believe this, it's all in a color film, 42 minutes. So 3,000 people packed out the rotunda of the Capitol building, and I stood on the steps up to the first landing and preached the gospel and gave an invitation and saw people come forward to give their lives to Christ. Day after day, I sat at tables talking to Mormon elders about the meaning of the Christian faith. They have a wonderful religion. They have a program that works. Their people tithe. They fast for the sake of giving that what they would have spent for the food that day to the ward, to the congregation, to help the poor. They help each other in management and the like. It's a religion that works legalistically. But when you begin talking about Jesus, the whole assumption is that Jesus is like God as a prophet, and Joseph Smith is like God, and he is more recent, and he has something more to say. And he is like God. What did I say in that kind of setting? Well, the same thing I've said in Muslim settings where people say, yes, Jesus is like God, but so is Muhammad, and he was more recent than Jesus, and he has something more to say. Or in a Hindu setting, I've had people say, yes, Jesus is like God, but so are you, because God's in all of us, and you can find what God is like this way. My answer was the words of Jesus in John 14, in which he said, he that has seen me has seen the Father. In which the Christian faith doesn't say Jesus is like God, it says God is like Jesus. Now, if you think I'm splitting hairs, let me illustrate. My oldest son walked in here tonight. Since you've seen me, you could take one look at John Myron and say, why, he is like his father. You could say that because you've seen me and you could compare him with me. But suppose you had never seen me, didn't know me from Adam, except the name, Myron Augsburger, and this boy came to the campground here, and you met him, and he said, I'm John Myron Augsburger, Myron Augsburger's son. You couldn't say, why, sure, you were like your father. You wouldn't know. All you could say would be, well, so this is what the Myron Augsburger family is like, right? And when you meet Jesus, you don't say, why, sure, you are like your father. Anybody with a little bit of understanding up here can say, hey, just a minute, big shot. How do you know so much about what God is like that you can look at Jesus and pass judgment on him and say, yes, you are like God? And I will not, as a minister of the gospel, stand around other religions and let a person say, our prophet is like God. I have to say, how do you know? Have you ever seen God? The Bible says nobody has seen God at any time. The wonder of the Christian gospel is that God has come to us in Jesus. That God is like Jesus. Did you look at Jesus and say, ah, so this is what God is like? Jesus said, if you've seen me, you've seen the Father. If you want to know what God is like, look at me. That's the reason the Christian church preaches the gospel of Jesus Christ. That's why we dare to say there is none other name under heaven given among men whereby we must be saved. Well, there are those people who think that's being a bigot, as though you were narrow to say the only way to God is Jesus. I was in a high school setting preaching, and a young chap came up to me after a service and said, why all this talk about accepting Jesus, accepting Jesus? Isn't there another way to get to God? I said, are you heading that some other way? Well, he said, I'm trying it. I said, tell me, and when you get to God, who do you think you will meet? And he looked at me a little strangely for a moment and said, what do you mean? I said, you're going to run smack into Jesus. Smack into Jesus. You talk about another way to God than Jesus? What are you doing with Jesus? And so I am saying tonight that the essence of the gospel is that God unfolded revelation about himself, but finally he came himself. See, all the things a person says to introduce you isn't the real you yet. It's when I meet you that now I know you. I've been introduced tonight, so we're getting acquainted. But you don't really know me yet. But you do know me better now, having heard me speak a little bit, than you would have known me just from a few words about me in an introduction. We lived together a week or two, and you saw Esther and I together with our family and so on, and you learned to know how I think and what makes me tick and all the rest of it.

0: then you'd know me better. And that's the way it is about knowing God. The Bible says that God unfolded this revelation of himself. He met man where he was and kept unfolding that revelation and saying something more and more and more about himself. All the way through the Old Testament, there is progress. Sometimes people minimize the Bible because there are some levels back there that aren't quite there yet, you know. The attitude toward women, the attitude on polygamy, the attitude toward enemies, stoning a man on the Sabbath day for picking up sticks and so on, and then you come to Jesus and he begins saying something that is at a little different level than that. Does that mean the Old Testament is not God's Word? Of course not. It is God's Word. I believe this book is inspired from cover to cover as God's self-disclosure. But I believe God met man where he was and kept moving him on and on. And now in Jesus, it says God himself has come. And when we affirm that Jesus is God in the flesh, the incarnation, that God has come, that he was born of the Virgin, that God is here walking among men, that's the greatest affirmation in all the realm of religious thought, that God has come to us, wrapped his arms around the world to redeem us. I'll come to that in a moment. Back to this point, I'm saying that we affirm that in the Christian faith that God is like Jesus. So if someone says, what's God like? Well, you point to Jesus. And the wonderful thing is that you take a look at Jesus and say, if this is what God is like, I'd rather walk with him than anything in the world. There's nothing about Jesus that alienates a person. All you have in Jesus is one who loves and accepts and one who forgives and who reconciles. You have in Jesus one who is also honest and who passes judgment and exposes man's perversion so that man can be made whole. You have in Jesus the kind of person who ministers to people at whatever their level in life without respect to persons and the awareness that everyone counts with him. You have in Jesus one who revealed the will of God in what he said, in what he did, and in what he was, all three. Not just in what he did, he died on the cross for my sins, that's part of it. But he also revealed God's will in what he said. He taught. And in his teaching, I learn. Not only in what he did, but I read from John 15, abide in me and I in you. I read the Sermon on the Mount, and he tells me to check my motive, and I discover that here is the whole question of why I do what I do. And then he begins talking about the way I relate to my fellow man, that it ought to be in love. And by the way, that's a good illustration of what I said a moment ago of that unfolding revelation. Jesus said, it has been said, an eye for an eye, a tooth for a tooth, but I say unto you, love your enemies. And I was talking to a man some time ago, and he quoted that passage, an eye for an eye, a tooth for a tooth, to say, you see what that says? Give it to them. I said, just a minute, do you really know what that meant in the Old Testament? I'm not just talking about what Jesus said about love now. Do you know what it meant in the Old Testament? He said, what do you mean? Well, I said, in the Old Testament time, if somebody knocked out your eye, you might, in revenge, take his life for it. If a man knocked out your tooth, you might take his life for it in revenge. And God comes along, as is true all the way through the Bible, and set up a higher standard than what was happening in society. And God said, just an eye for an eye, just a tooth for a tooth. It was a limitation of violence. There is consistency all the way through the Scripture, you see, from Old Testament to New. But when I read Jesus' teachings, I am getting one part of the knowledge of the will of God. He revealed God's will in what he said, in what he did. He died on the cross for my sin, also in what he was. You've heard of the situation ethic, haven't you? As though there really is no norm, no standard, and we don't know quite where do we come out, and we just sort of practice good feeding among each other, and anything's okay as long as nobody gets hurt seriously. And even there, if you're both in agreement, why, you can run the risk and all of that kind of line. I'd like to say that Jesus Christ revealed the will of God in what he was also. And that's not a situational thing. Because Jesus Christ stands in history as the greatest person the world has ever seen. He is the one sure expression of God. He is the one expression of what a real man is like, a real person is like. And in that person of Jesus, you discover the meaning of integrity, of honesty, of love, of purity, of holiness, of relationships. You discover in what he was, in his character, the will of God. So that as one reads this passage, one finds that God's full disclosure comes to us in Jesus. Now the danger is that some people elevate other things as important and minimize Jesus. I heard as a boy a preacher say one time that all you have to do to take away from Jesus Christ is elevate something else equal to him or above him. You've already taken away from him. And I don't care what your concern may be. It isn't proper to elevate some other concern higher than your commitment to Jesus Christ, because in doing so, you've taken away from Christ. And there are some Christians who are on some kind of binge or warpath about this issue or that. Whenever you talk to them, you can't talk about the life of Christ, and you can't talk about the joy of the Lord. You've got to be on some anti-this binge or anti-that binge or anti-the other thing binge, and that's the whole characteristic of their lives. I just don't care to be known for that. I would rather be known as a person that is committed to Jesus Christ with all that that means in a way that puts him above everything else. Sometimes I preach from John the Baptist, and there's a fantastic point over there in John the 10th chapter, in which after John is dead and Jesus is working miracles, there is this statement that says, John did no miracle, but all that he said about this man was true. And I would rather have that said about me when I die than anything I can think of. Myron did no miracle, but everything that he said about this man, Jesus, is true. The text, God is his own proof. Secondly, God has his own program. He unfolds this revelation of himself until it culminates in Jesus Christ. Now you say all of that's in history. It is. But there's something about history that comes right down to the present. You know, they tell me that Mr. Mozart heard his music before he wrote it down. He was one of those fantastic musical geniuses. I remember the story about some 8 or 9 year old chap who went to him and asked him if he'd help him write some music. And he said, you keep on studying a while first and then come. Well, he said, I heard you were writing music when you were 5 or 6. He said, but I wasn't asking anyone how. He was that kind of genius. But the interesting thing is they say he heard his music before he wrote it down. Now my illustration. Mozart heard his music, wrote it down, and now someone can play it back and I get to hear it. The same music. The Bible says holy men of old heard God and they wrote it down, and I open that book and I begin to pray over it and say, Holy Spirit, I want to know what you're saying to me from that word, and I hear God again just as they put it there. That's the wonderful thing about it. There's not a book like it in the world. And especially because the author is alive and because he is present in the Holy Spirit and because he takes that word and makes it alive and real for you. I don't know of anything greater that the Holy Spirit does than just to bring God's communication to you. You remember that verse back there in the King James that you have an anointing from the Holy One and you know all things? That's a poor translation from the Greek. Some people reading that say, well, listen to that. Since I have the Holy Spirit anointing from him and I know all things, I don't have to go to school, I don't have to get an education, and so on. The literal translation there should read like this: you have an anointing from the Holy One and you all know spiritual things. That's to say that the Holy Spirit gives to the born-again Christian a kind of spiritual discernment. Now you have a discernment of spiritual things. And the fantastic thing that happened in my life was just in that area. I'd accepted the Lord as a teenager. 17, I made a dedication to Jesus Christ. I went off to a Bible Institute in Kitchener, Ontario. I came home and went the next year to Eastern Mennonite College. That first year, one of the things I did, not for a course or for a professor, but for myself, was to study and write a paper on the Holy Spirit's work, the Spirit-empowered witness. It's in my file. It's gone to no one. But it did something for me. All year long, I worked on that. I went to professors and I said, look, there must be something more to experience of the Holy Spirit in addition to the new birth, isn't there? The next fall, we were in a series of revival meetings in quotes. Nothing was really happening. And so one evening I walked into the library about 10 o'clock. The library closed about 10:30. And I walked around and put my finger on a few of my friends' shoulder and I said, let's meet at the upper room for prayer meeting tonight when the library closes. They said, how long? I said, let's stay till we're satisfied. We met there that night and we didn't come down till about 2:30 in the morning. And I had experienced an infilling with the Holy Spirit that I hadn't known anything about before. You know, one of the first things that came through as fresh and new to me after that experience was that this book just opened up in an altogether different way. I've studied theology and biblical theology and hermeneutics and so on and tried to understand some of the science of it. But let me tell you as a personal witness that there is no substitute for the reality of the Holy Spirit himself and the insights that he will give. Well, this text says that God unfolded this revelation of himself, little snatches down until it culminated in Jesus. And now you want to know what God is like, you look at Jesus, who is the very express image of his person. And that word picture is like the marker on the ring of the emperor who would stamp it in the wax, and there it was. Or he says it's the outraying of his glory like the light from the sun, as I illustrated a moment ago. Or it is, as I said, as Mozart heard the music and wrote it down, and now we get to hear it back, and we can understand it and enjoy it. Let me turn now to the third point in the text, and that is that God makes his own peace. God, who revealed himself, who made the worlds by Christ, brought that culmination of revelation in Jesus Christ, who came into the world as Jesus of Nazareth. This God who sustains the world by his power, by his word, this Jesus Christ who came as God in the flesh. It says when he had by himself purged our sins, sat down on the right hand of the majesty on high. What I want you to see from this point is that God makes his own peace. Now God is interested in making peace with man. And the fantastic thing here is that he does it himself. He makes his own peace. He doesn't trust it to somebody else. God himself came. 2 Corinthians 5, about verse 19 says, to wit that God was in Christ, reconciling the world unto himself, when he had by himself purged our sins. That's the fantastic thing about the Christian faith. God makes his own peace. There's a great evangelical preacher in Germany by the name of Helmut Thielicke, for whom 4,000 university students will pack out the church to hear him preach on Sunday. In his book, The Waiting Father, he tells the story of the prodigal son in his own inimitable style and says that when the prodigal son came home, the father didn't say, where you been, boy? What have you been up to? What'd you do with all your money? The father just threw his arms around him and said, son, it's so good to have you at home. Don't you like that? That means God isn't uptight about what you and I have done. God cares more about us than he cares about what we've done. God loves us so much that he is able to forgive our sins and move beyond the sin to the person. I repeat, God isn't uptight about what you've done. He cares more about you than he cares about what you've done. He's interested in you as a person. Son, it's so good to have you at home. I like that. That's the picture you have here. God making his own peace. God coming to man. Isn't it interesting? Some people have the idea that God sort of boxes people in and hems their lives in, and he's always trying to restrict them and tie them up. I'm president of a Christian liberal arts college, and many times I get into educational conferences here and there in Chicago or Atlanta or elsewhere of colleges and universities, and I'll be chatting with a president or a dean, and he'll say, where are you serving? I say, I'm president of Eastern Mennonite College. That's a Christian college down in Harrisonburg, Virginia. And I usually add, I'm glad I can be serving at a Christian college because of the breadth of the program. And I get a rise. He looks at me and says, what in the world do you mean by that? And my answer is, well, I can permeate the whole realm of the secular just as you can, and in addition to that, permeate the realm of the spiritual. And that's the way it is. But some people think that the secular is the broader program. No, it isn't. The secular is the narrower program. The spiritual permeates the secular but goes way beyond that. There's not a thing about the secular orders of life that God created that I can't understand just as much as the other man. Oh, I'm not talking about getting involved in the perversions of it. You don't have to eat a whole egg to know it's rotten. You don't have to get involved in the perversions, and that's what sin is, a perversion of the good. But I'm talking about the breadth of the Christian experience. It just takes your life and broadens it out. There's an old story that I tell sometimes about that rather conceited professor, Dr. Adler, who was at a dinner party one evening, and after the dinner, in the visit in the living room, while the conversation went against him, and he got disgusted, and he got up in a huff and slammed through a door, and in the silence that followed, somebody wanted to relieve the embarrassment of the hostess and said, well, he's gone. And she said, no, he isn't. That's a closet. And there are a lot of persons who think that when they turn their back on God and slam out of his presence, they've gone out into freedom just to find that they are in a closet, the closet of their own ego, the closet of their own drives and passions and lusts and so on. I'm affirming that Jesus gives you a broader life by walking with him than you could ever find without him. It's time that Christians stand up and be counted with a little more of the joy of the Lord and a smile on their face and an awareness that the life I've got in Jesus Christ is the greatest life there is. We have been so brainwashed by materialism and television commercials and everything else that we even think that Jesus is just sort of an escape hatch from problems, as though he's a detergent that washes whiter, or he'll give you a greater high, or all of that stuff. Let me tell you that Jesus Christ is God. When you come to him, you are coming to the God of the universe, and you are standing like that Jewish philosopher Buber says, before the thou of the universe. You stand there without awareness and something happens to you. We call that faith. And faith is the attitude that will permit God to be Himself in your life. Faith isn't just a creed that you hold. Faith isn't just a system of beliefs. It is more than that. Faith, I repeat, is an attitude that permits God to be Himself in one's life, that opens your life to Him. And I want you to see now in this third point how wonderful this is, that God makes His own peace. When He had by Himself purged our sins by His blood on the cross, then He sat down at the right hand of the Majesty on high, symbolizing that it is finished. It's all done. There's not another thing needs added. You remember at Calvary's cross when Jesus was near the end of that suffering, He lifted His head and cried, "Tetelestia," it is finished, it is done. That word, tetelestia, is a word that means it's completed. It's the word that the herdsman used when he was breeding his flock to get the best specimen, and he looks at that animal and says, "Tetelestia, I've arrived." Or it's the word that the man used who was tending the grapes and he was developing these, and he says, "Tetelestia, that's it." Or it's the word the artist used when he paints the painting and then he puts on the last touch and he backs up and says, "Tetelestia, it's finished. It doesn't need another touch," and lays it down. And Jesus on Calvary says, "Tetelestia, it's done. All that God said needed to happen to forgive man and to reconcile him is finished. It doesn't need another thing." When He had by Himself purged our sins, sat down on the right hand of the Majesty on high. But I have been in missions already preaching in evangelistic meetings where there are some persons who thought that they had an intellectual sophistication that made this blood religion look a little naive. I was in Western Pennsylvania and there was an attorney in the meeting. And that attorney came to me after the service and I had preached on a subject that wasn't really an interpretation of the atonement. I did that later for his benefit and others. But I had referred to it because it's a part of the gospel. He came to me after the meeting and says, "Preacher, I can't buy this blood religion and the idea of the innocent suffering for the guilty." He said, "That just doesn't make sense." I looked at him and said, "Man, I'm very sorry for you, because you can't even have a happy friendship, or you can never have a happy marriage." He said, "What in the world do you mean?" "Well," I said, "it's impossible if you don't believe in the innocent suffering for the guilty, because you're not a perfect man. And if you are married, there are going to be times that you do things that hurt your wife or offend her. And unless she forgives you, you're not going to have a happy marriage. And if she does forgive you, then the innocent one is suffering for your guilt." He said, "You know, I never thought about that." I said, "No, you haven't understood the gospel." And he went and did some more thinking about it. You see, that's exactly what Calvary's cross is saying. That's the nature of forgiveness. Forgiveness is the most costly thing in the world. It is the most difficult thing, because forgiveness means that if you forgive another, you literally carry your own indignation on their sin and you let them go free. Your husband does something you didn't like, and then he comes and says, I want you to forgive me, honey. I'm sorry. I was late for dinner and it got cold, you know, or something else. And he says, "I'm sorry. Will you forgive me?" And so you make him eat humble pie first. And then you say, "Now, I'll forgive you." You didn't forgive him. What you did was punish him a little bit emotionally because he had punished you or hurt you. And now you sort of balance the ledger and said, "Now we'll call it square." That's not forgiveness. She did something you didn't like. And she comes and says, I'm sorry. Will you forgive me?" And you make her crawl to you first. And then you say, "Now, I'll forgive you. Let's call it square. You didn't forgive her, you old rascal. All you did was punish her a little bit emotionally until you balanced the ledger and said, 'Now we'll call it square.'" That isn't forgiveness. Real forgiveness means that the innocent one carries his own indignation on the offense of the guilty one, lets the guilty one go completely free, and you resolve that problem by love. Now, that's the way it works in society. That's the way it works in life. Now, I want to tell you that Calvary's cross works that way, and it makes more sense out of life than anything else in the thousands of years of human history. There's not a modern psychology text that you can pick up and read, but what Calvary's cross makes more sense. Simply because Calvary is saying that God, the innocent one, carried His own wrath on our sin in Jesus at Calvary. He absorbed all of man's hostility into Himself until it killed Him. He rose and came back and said, "I love you anyway." And God's word of forgiveness to us is at the cost of Calvary's Christ. Why did He have to die to forgive our sins? There are a number of reasons. One thing I would say, just to illustrate this point, is that when you see that forgiveness means you carry your own indignation on that sin, then you ask the question, but how much can a man sin and you will still carry it? How far will I go and keep forgiving my wife or my son or my daughter and so on? How far will my wife go and keep forgiving me? Take it over now in our relation with God. How far can I go in sin and God still forgive me? The answer is Calvary. All the way to the death. God not only says, yes, I forgive you for swearing a little. I'll forgive you for breaking a couple laws. I'll forgive you for doing a little of that. Calvary's cross says that man went so far as to pour out all of his hostility against God and to say, I'd rather rub him out than to serve him. God says, I'll still forgive you. No wonder the Bible says that there is salvation to the uttermost. You just can't go beyond that. There's not a sin that a man's committed that is more serious than what happened at Calvary. So Calvary stands in human history as the one time when God actualized what was in his heart from the dawn of creation morning. And Pascal said, Jesus will be in agony until the end of the age, and we dare not be silent all of that time. What he's saying is what Hebrews says in another passage, that we have not such an high priest as cannot be touched with the feelings of our infirmities. He feels it. So that I'm saying, whenever you or I sin, and we ask God's forgiveness, what happens is that God carries in himself, by his love, the responsibility of resolving his own wrath on my sin, and forgives me and accepts me and lets me go free. So this text is saying that God has his own way of dealing with the sin problem. God makes his own peace. On one occasion, the president of Harvard University made the statement, it's only been about a decade ago, that the day of the 100%er is past. I would like to affirm that the Christian gospel is asking for us to be 100%ers, and that day is not past. So what the Christian gospel is asking of you and me is a commitment to Jesus Christ as Lord on the basis of a gospel like this, that God has revealed himself. He has culminated that revelation in Christ so that we can know with a certainty what it is to relate to God. He has made his own peace so we can be in fellowship with him. It is our privilege now to come and give ourselves to him and respond. In Bunyan's Pilgrim's Progress, there's that occasion where this Christian gets to the house of interpreter. And it describes interpreter who stands there with his back to the world and his face toward heaven, and the best of books is in his hand, and he turns as though he would beckon you to follow. I can't quote all the passage, but you've read it, well, you know it. And he outlines the meaning of being a disciple. And then you have this Christian standing there facing the issue, and suddenly he says, write my name down, sir, for I have looked this thing squarely in the face, and I mean to be Christ-like. And I will be. And that's what I'm talking about. The fact that God has done all that I've outlined means that we are without excuse. There's no reason in the world that we shouldn't come and open ourselves to experience the fullness of God in our lives and just to know the freedom and the liberating power that he brings. But to do that means that you give up being at the center of your life and let Jesus Christ actually be Lord. Let God be God in your life and quit trying to use him. And if you haven't settled that question, that you're willing to let him be Lord and you're willing to take another position, then you don't know the freedom and the victory and the joy that there can be had in the Christian experience. In all honesty before God, who's president in your life? And where do you put yourself? Father God, in the name of the Lord Jesus, we come asking that you would, through the work of the Holy Spirit, take some of those truths on which we have thought to suit them to particular needs in our lives, so that each of us may be honest and clear before you, confessing our own sin, our own tendency to usurp your place in our lives, opening ourselves to the infilling of the Spirit, knowing your victory and your power. For we ask it in Jesus' name. Amen.
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What if someone had not taken time to show me God's Word? What if someone had not cared enough to ask me if I'd heard that Jesus is the way, the truth, and life? No one comes to God but by Him. By simple faith I'm born anew, cleansed from all my sin. What if someone had not shared with me the simple gospel plan? God, please bless that one who shared with me.

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Thanks for singing praises with us on this Wednesday night. Dwight L. Moody said, "Every good gift that we have had from the cradle up has come from God. If a man just stops to think what he has to praise God for, he will find there is enough to keep him singing praises for a week." Thank you for being a part of our listening family. May the Lord give you a song in your heart that sometimes comes out through your lips. Have a great night. My name is Mike Dyes, inviting you to Christian Classics. It's just a few minutes away.

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1: From the studios of the Bible Broadcasting Network, we present Christian Classics, reading from a book that has influenced the lives of many people. Our narrator is Lynn Brooks.
2: Today we'll be reading Chapter 3 from Mel Trotter. Nightmare Alley or Skid Row will not be found anywhere in the street directory of any modern city today. But to thousands of men, women, and children, these places actually exist. Slum conditions prevail, in spite of all slum clearance schemes. Most of us hear about slums, and it used to be quite the thing for the upper classes to go slumming, but few people know the real meaning of the term slums, nor the people who dwell in them. More often than not, the slum district lies within the shadow of the throbbing center of our large cities. Within a stone's throw of gigantic skyscrapers and immense office buildings, a veritable no man's land exists. A land of crime, depravity, and sickness. They do not always follow the same pattern. The character of the slums varies, sometimes to an enormous degree, but always they are a tangle of human lives. Here the flotsam and jetsam of human wreckage litter the place. Men exist like rats in the dismal alleys and streets. The slums can only be named a nightmare of human depression and hopelessness. Into this land of forgotten men came Mel Trotter. Skid Row swallowed him up and took no notice. He drank more and more. He rode the rods. He became a denizen of a city jungle where human beasts prey upon the weak and helpless. Unable to work and not sober long enough to hold down a job if he could, he was reduced to a place where respectability and decency fled. And he was left an abject specimen of manhood, ragged, shoeless, and penniless. To make his plight worse, he was somewhat heavily built, and his dirt-begrimed body filled him with disgust. But what could he do about it? He resorted to burglary to get enough money to buy another whiskey. Describing those days, Mr. Trotter said, "I have lived under conditions that to you may seem impossible. For many nights I have slept with many of my kind in rooms where there had been no furniture, and beds were provided on the sawdust-covered floor at so much a flop. I used to ride on the running gear of railway coaches. Once I fell off and nearly killed myself." Since that awful day when he went home and found his boy dead, Satan had haunted and taunted him with one continuous thought. Mel blamed himself for his boy's death. He called himself a murderer. He tried to escape from this terrible thing hanging over his head, but he was in the clutches of a relentless enemy. And now Satan was ready to make his final bid for Mel's soul. Convinced that he was really a murderer, his mind too befuddled to think clearly, a prey to his own sense of failure, to use his own expression, a drunken bum, the thought of suicide entered his mind. It was winter, and snow lay on the ground. Not long since, he had soled his shoes to get another drink. His feet seemed like lumps of lead, and with every step, rapier-like pains pierced his body. A few hours before, Mel had dropped off a boxcar as it rolled into the yards at Chicago.

It was January 19th, 1897, and a bitter cold wind was sweeping in from Lake Michigan. Wearily, he dragged himself along the streets. Passers-by scarcely gave him a glance. They were too anxious to get off the cold streets into the warmth of their homes. But there was no comfort nor warmth for Mel. There, it flashed into his drink-sodden mind again. End it all tonight. Jump in the lake. Jump in the lake. It pounded in his brain now, and he was too numb with the cold and too lonely and sick to care. Without God and hope in this world, and who was there to care? He was one among thousands. When Mel was telling the story of his conversion, he would say, "It was on the 19th of January, 1897, that I was kicked out of a Clark Street saloon, dead drunk, broke, no shoes on my feet, and almost no clothes on my back. I was headed for Lake Michigan, intending to end it all on the advice of the bartender who had kicked me out. Police have told me since that more than 2,300 people committed suicide in the same way that winter. Oh, this is the sort of drama hell delights in. This is a true life story, no imagination here. It is impossible to describe the terrible state of a man in Mel's condition. The dark, murky waters of Lake Michigan waited to swallow another victim. Some newspaper reporter doing his rounds would soon be looking into the face of a man staring sightlessly toward the ceiling of the morgue. He would make out his report, and it would be in the next day's papers, a short obituary. Drunken bum jumps into lake. This is the story of Mel Trotter's night of despair, darkness, and doom. It is also the story of the missing obituary. Tom Mackey, ex-jockey and former faro dealer, was on the job outside the Pacific Garden Mission on Old Van Buren Street, Chicago, that momentous night. Tom was glorying in his newfound salvation. Deep in his heart, he had heard the Macedonian call, and persuaded that God was calling him to the foreign mission field, he was doing the most fitting thing, learning to be a good missionary at home. When Tom took his stand outside the mission the night of January 19, 1897, he was tempted to go inside where it was warm. It had been cold all day, with a blizzard raging. Now that night had fallen, the wind blowing off the lake pierced to the marrow, but Tom's heart was warm and his eye keen. At that moment, a few blocks away, a ragged bum staggered up the street on his way to the lake. Tom Mackey was to hear the rhythm of native drums in later years, but that night, Mel Trotter's mind was filled with the beat of death. Death. Mel did die that night, but not in Lake Michigan. He plunged into the crimson stream that washes white as snow. The ex-jockey soul winner saw him coming. Never did he have a stronger urge to leave his post of duty and get off the cold street into the warm mission where a gospel service was in progress. Oh, thank God for the Tom Mackeys everywhere who faithfully stay at their post of duty. The slouching form came to an abrupt stop. A friendly hand was placed upon his shoulder. A cheery voice sounded in his ear. Stupidly drunk, Mel was unable to comprehend anything. Tom pushed him through the doors into the mission. A vacant chair stood over by the chimney. Tom shoved him onto it, whereupon the poor wretch leaned his head against the wall and went to sleep. Tom Mackey had steered the future Pacific Garden Mission superintendent into the mission that night. For several years, Mr. Trotter had the oversight of the future Pacific Garden Mission superintendent.

0: on two continents toward a loving Savior. The judge called this young Irish lad to the bench and gave him a few kindly words of advice.
1: Boy, he said, you do not belong with this crowd.
0: Harry always considered himself hard-boiled. But when the judge spoke so kindly to him, he broke down and cried. It was the first kind word he could remember having heard spoken to him since he left home. Sobbing, the boy said,
2: Your Honor, I believe if I had a chance I would go straight. I'm so tired of it all.
0: And that magnanimous federal judge in Detroit gave Irish Harry his chance. He put his hand on Harry's shoulder and said,
1: I'm going to trust God and you to carry on.
0: Harry caught the next train for Chicago. He found himself in the great city with only a few cents in his pocket. Finding the first saloon, he went in and ordered a glass of beer. Then he paused. He remembered the judge in Detroit and said to himself, If I drink that, I'm right back where I was. He left it, standing on the bar, and walked out. As he turned the corner onto Van Buren Street, a door swung open and the sound of singing floated out on the air. He stopped and then walked in. He was in the Pacific Garden Mission. The Pacific Garden Mission is one of the most famous missions in the whole world. For over 70 years, PGM, as it is fondly called, has been a spiritual lighthouse in the windy city of Chicago. That city has had a rugged history. Following its mushroom growth, it became the synonym for crime throughout the world. In definite contrast is the Pacific Garden Mission, so suitably called the Doorway to Heaven. Since its founding, PGM has always been in the heart of Chicago's cesspool. Although many a poor soul has met a violent death in its vicinity, thousands of storm-tossed souls have seen the beacon flashing out of the old lighthouse and have been gloriously saved. That night, Harry Monroe, the young booze fighter, was saved. Going to the altar, he cried to God for mercy, and his prayer was answered. Rising to his feet, he said, I quit booze from this minute on. And he did. When Colonel Clark, founder of PGM, died in 1892, Harry Monroe became the superintendent. For 20 years, he directed the work, during which time he saw thousands accept Christ. Today, on Christian Classics, we have been reading from the book Mel Trotter by Fred C. Zarfus, published by the Zondervan Publishing House.
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I'm Stephen Brown, your host. 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

You know, from time to time, it's good to examine our lives and see if there is anything that we love more than the Lord. What is my motivation in living? What am I obsessed over? You know, we condemn the sin of murder or stealing, but somehow that sin of coveting doesn't seem to bother us. But that attitude displeases God, for it reveals that we're discontented with our life. We read in Scripture that Christ left heaven's riches to seek and to save that which was lost. He thought it not robbery to be equal with God, but made himself of no reputation, took upon him the form of a servant, and was made in the likeness of men.

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1: Hi, this is Shauna. Welcome to Johnny Erickson Tada Sharing Hope. You know, Johnny, when I listen to you here on Sharing Hope, I can tell you probably got started on your Bible knowledge as a little girl, probably learning the Westminster Shorter Catechism. Am I right?
2: Oh, my goodness. Yes, you are, Shauna. I was raised in the Reformed Episcopal Church, and it was very Reformed, very evangelical. And early on, I memorized that famous phrase that man's chief end in life is to, quote, glorify God and enjoy Him forever, straight out of the catechism.
1: And I just bet that phrase has served you well for many years.
2: Oh, yes. And especially the years I have struggled with pain. Mm. Because when I tenaciously cling to God during a season of hard suffering, even if I am imperfectly clinging to Him, like even if I have to falter or stumble or let go of Him, still, when I hold on to God and trust Him even when it hurts, even when I don't understand, listen, I am actually glorifying Jesus Christ in a profound way. Like the other Sunday when I came home from church, I was an emotional mess. I hurt so bad, and there seemed to be nothing I could do about it. No medication can reach my pain when it's that bad. But I kept this thought. I kept reminding myself that if I sang songs of praise, like, sing the wondrous love of Jesus, sing His mercy and His grace, in His mansion bright and blessed He's prepared for us a place. If I could sing that, I was actually glorifying Jesus in a profound way, much more so than if I were not tenaciously clinging to Him through that pain. Bite the tongue from complaining and then offer up praise and thanksgiving. And if we cannot muster the words, then recite the stanzas of, I don't know, Amazing Grace, or the stanzas of How Great Thou Art, or maybe Great is Thy Faithfulness. Turn to Him in the hardship, and you will be glorifying Jesus in a profound way. To cling to Christ through a difficult, frustrating situation shows that you believe that Jesus is worth trusting, even when He is hard to understand. And remember, because we are united with Christ, our suffering is never isolated. When you cling to Him through afflictions, you are actually participating in the life of Jesus who suffered for you. And friend, that's the way I look at this wheelchair. Because I am united with Jesus Christ, my suffering is part of the pattern of Christ's own life. Like Him, I am bearing the burden of a cross, so that, like Him, I will glorify the Father and enjoy the crown in heaven. So participate in the sufferings of Christ, knowing that the path to glory is not around suffering, or tunneling under it, or escaping it, but the path is always through it.
1: Oh, Johnny, that is a powerful truth when it comes to the way we all suffer, myself included. 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

You know, people without hope are people without a future. But when hope is restored, life is restored. And nowhere is this more true than with those who come to know the person and the riches of Christ. He gives us a sure basis for hope, doesn't he? He's promised to return to receive his own, but until then, there's help through the power of the Holy Spirit each day. Is that hope alive in your heart? If not, admit that you are a sinner. Trust Christ as your Savior today, and he'll give you a hope that makes life worth living.

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1: How do you do? Seeds that fall on a rock have little chance to grow, and words of wisdom that fall on a hardened heart may seem to be wasted too. But don't ever underestimate the imperishable seed. Words of life that cling and wait until the barren heart is broken and a fertile soil is formed. And that's exactly what happened to the man in this story as his seed took root. His heart and mind and life were unshackled.

0: Sharing the way to new life, this is Unshackled. Dramatic true life stories produced in Chicago by Pacific Garden Mission. Most of the homeless people who come to Pacific Garden Mission have no direction, no roots. Human tumbleweeds in an urban wilderness, they desperately need the water of life, which the mission offers along with food, clothing, and shelter, and all without charge. For more than 120 years, the old lighthouse has provided refuge to the perishing, men and women who have nowhere to go, no one who cares. With kindness, encouragement, and prayers, Pacific Garden Mission has helped untold thousands find and follow new life. Those who choose new life want others to know the way, like the man in this story. And that's why we bring you Unshackled. Now for broadcast around the earth, here's program number 2482 in the series Unshackled, the program that makes you face yourself and think.
1: Oh, this is good stuff, man. I'm really stoned.
2: Yeah, expensive, though.
1: Yeah, you know, I need to make some money, so I'm quitting school.
2: You want to make some real money, Sparky?
1: What you got in mind, Stretch? Robbing a bank?
2: Nah, easier than that, man. Selling drugs.
1: Yeah?
2: Yeah, you can make a killing. It's a good job. Fast, easy money.
1: Well, first, you know, I gotta have enough cash to buy a bag of stuff.
2: Borrow some from your mother.
1: What, man? You think she's gonna give me money to buy drugs? No way, man. She's always broke anyhow, you know. Except for when we get the welfare check.
2: Don't ask, man. Just help yourself. You gotta learn to look after number one.
3: James, did you take some money out of my purse?
4: No.
3: I thought I had more than this. I know I did.
4: Don't accuse me of stealing it. You spent it. You just don't remember.
3: I needed to buy something to bake cookies for the Bible study tomorrow.
4: Man, all you think about is that Bible study.
3: Why don't you join us, son? You need to learn about God.
4: No way.
3: You could at least give it a try.
4: Look, I don't got time for no God. I got things to do.
0: He was only 13 when he began using and selling drugs, but the young man in our story already had a hard heart in spite of his mother's efforts to reach him with the truth. His parents divorced when he was a little boy, so he never knew his father. His role models were drug dealers and street gangs. Nevertheless, today, he has a new heart, thanks to his heavenly father's love. Parental guidance is suggested due to some details of street gang violence included in this story. This is James Andrew Cota's true story right now on Unshackled.
5: I'm James Andrew Cota, though my street name was Sparky. I was born in 1963 and grew up around San Jose, California, with three brothers and a sister. Mother took care of us the best she could, but we lived in the worst apartments because we lived on welfare. By the time Mom became interested in God, I was already caught up in the street gangs, going to parties and doing drugs with the homeboys. After we started selling drugs, we moved into other criminal activities.
6: Hey, Sparky, look at that Chevy. We could get some bucks for that.
1: It's locked, man.
6: So what? Nobody's around? Now it's unlocked.
1: Man.
6: Hey, hotwire it while I keep watch.
1: Hey, is that chop shop in San Jose open tonight?
6: Hey, they're always open for a deal like this.
1: Okay, I got it.
6: Let's go. We can get a grand for this baby, and that'll buy a lot of dope.
5: We started to move large amounts of cocaine for the dealers in San Jose, driving down to Mexico and bringing the drugs back in a false panel to the trunk. Lawmen in the U.S. knew my reputation, and I was chased more than once.
1: Don't look back, but the man is following us.
6: Keep cool, Sparky. Just drive.
1: Oh, he just turned on a bubblegum machine. I gotta pull over.
6: Hey, keep cool, keep cool. Wait till he gets out of the cruiser and walks up here. Now, punch it, punch it!
1: He's running back to the cruiser. He's coming right after us.
6: I'll climb in the back and get rid of the drugs.
1: Hurry, man. Throw it out the window.
6: Lose him, Sparky. Lose him.
1: Hey, I got it floored, but he's still back there.
6: Let's ditch it and run.
5: We split up and managed to escape. But even a close call like that didn't teach us anything except to be more careful. Everyone knew we were selling drugs, so we trusted no one, not even our own families.
3: Where have you been, James?
5: Oh, with my friends.
3: Are you on drugs?
5: No, I already told you 1,000 times.
3: The police were here asking questions about you. They think you're involved with drugs.
5: I don't care what they say, and you either. Don't you tell them nothing.
3: You're running with a bad crowd, James, and you'll end up in trouble. Please listen to me. You need Jesus Christ. Without him, you're lost.
5: No, don't give me that. I am so sick about hearing about Jesus.
3: You need the Lord, son. You're on the road to destruction.
5: Shut up! I'm tired of you preaching to me.
3: James!
5: I don't need you or anyone, and I'm never coming back here. I was 14 when I went to live with cousins in San Jose, but I spent most of my time on the streets with drug buddies.
7: It's time for you to meet the rest of the gang, Sparky.
5: How many guys are in the gang?
7: Altogether, 500.
4: 500?
7: Lomas Locos is the biggest gang in the area. You should feel proud to be one of us. Be cool, man.
3: Yeah.
7: You want to join this gang, you have to go through the line.
4: What?
5: My friend pushed me from behind as a row of guys on either side of me began throwing punches, so I hit back. I fell to the ground about halfway through, and they started kicking me.
7: Get up! Keep going! Keep going!
5: Somehow I got up and reached the end of the line, blood dripping all over my clothes. The last guy threw the biggest punch of all, but I ducked and nailed him.
7: You're in, man! You're in!
5: They took care of my wounds, and we partied all night. I was proud to belong to the biggest, baddest gang around. 2 weeks later, my friend Stretch picked me up in his car, and we met the rest of the guys for a big gang fight.
7: Open the trunk, Sparky.
5: Whoa, what an arsenal. Where'd you get all these guns, Stretch?
7: Never you mind. Arm yourselves, homies.
5: Hey, man, I'll take this .45 automatic.
7: Try this one, Punchy. It's a beauty.
5: So what's the plan?
7: We're gonna have some fun. Teach those boys from the side that the North rules in San Jose.
8: Yeah, man. Hooray.
7: Hey, get in the car, Sparky. The rest of you guys go up the street. Me and Sparky will come the other way.
8: Okay.
7: Keep your eyes peeled. I'm going to turn around by that restaurant. I think I see one of them now.
5: Yeah, there they are, man.
7: Get ready. Stick your gun out the window and start shooting.
5: Stretch lost control of the car and hit a pole, so we jumped out, ran behind the car, and kept shooting. A sudden horrible scream stopped all the shooting, and in the silence we heard police sirens coming. Everybody scattered except for the guys laying on the ground wounded or dead. I just stood there staring at them.
7: Let's go, Sparky! Come on, you fool, before I leave you here!
5: Suddenly I saw that I was just a number. I could be lying there dead. We ran away, but Stretch was caught later and sent to prison. The gang disintegrated after that. My relatives made me move out of their house because the police were always on my case. I got hooked on PCP, my escape from the ugliness around me and inside of me. I lived in motels and hung out with new drug buddies, especially a guy named Smokey.
6: You got any cash, Sparky?
5: Wish I did, bro. Listen, Smokey, I've been thinking. I know a way we can score some big cash.
6: How?
5: Rob a bank.
6: What? You're crazy, Sparky.
5: Hey, just shut up and listen. All we have to do is write a note, go in the bank, give the note to a teller, and get the money.
6: That easy, huh?
5: Yeah, that easy. You in or not?
6: Sure, let's do it.
5: Okay, tomorrow we case the bank and write the note. The day after that is Friday. That's when all the payrolls hit the bank. They'll be loaded.

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2: We ignored the security guard and ran outside and down the street and then split up and met later at the motel where we counted the money.
3: Oh, man, $30,000. Wow.
4: I never saw so much money in my life, Sparky.
2: Me neither.
3: Think of the things we can do.
4: Hey, let's party. We'll rent a penthouse and bring some girls over. We'll have champagne and cocaine.
2: Whoa, bad idea, Smokey. We gotta stay low for a couple days.
4: Why? The money is ours now.
2: Wait, we gotta wait and make sure the cops aren't looking for us. Then we'll party, okay?
4: All right.
2: Meanwhile, let's smoke another leño to celebrate. We held off for 2 days, then rented a penthouse, bought clothes, cocaine, everything. But I felt uneasy. I wanted to split up before someone snitched on us. Smokey kept telling me not to worry, but I had a bad feeling. Sure enough, the cops were on our tail, and early one morning, they broke down the door and arrested us for armed robbery. For the first time in my life, I went to jail. My mother came to visit, but I was more troubled than glad to see her behind that glass. Her voice was filtered by the phone.
5: James, it breaks my heart to see you here.
2: It'll be all right, Ma. Don't worry about it.
5: Why would you do something like that?
2: I don't want to talk about it, okay?
5: Do you have a court date?
2: They're always hauling me in front of the judge. He's none too friendly either. Oh. Told me I was headed for destruction, the creep.
5: It's true, son. You need to change your ways and get out of those gangs. Get off the drugs and away from the drug dealers. You end up dead.
2: Look, don't lecture me, Ma. Bad enough that I have to hear it from the judge.
5: Whatever sentence you get, James, you take it like a man and do the time. The Lord will help you.
2: Yeah, right.
5: I wish there were nothing I could do. It's so hard to see you like this.
2: This visit is over, Ma. I don't ever want you to come back here and see me again. I didn't dare go soft in jail, so I worked at being tough and cold. The gang wars continued behind bars, and while I was in jail waiting for my next court appearance, I got in trouble for fighting and stabbing another inmate. Finally, my time came for sentencing.
6: James Andrew Cota, you've been charged with armed robbery and conspiracy to commit a felony. And being in jail hasn't slowed you down any. I see you have additional charges of assault with a deadly weapon. You're a very dangerous man, Mr. Cota, and you've expressed no remorse for your behavior. You cannot be trusted on the outside, so I'm recommending 11 years in a state penitentiary.
2: Silently, I hung my head and thought, God, why are you doing this to me? I blamed God and everyone else for my problem. But I did my time and got an education while there. I was 29 when I was paroled and went to live with my mother. Within 2 weeks, I had a job in construction as a carpenter and got my first legal paycheck. That was how I met Morena, who worked across the street from us. Right away, we began living together and having children. But I hadn't changed at all.
7: What is this, James?
2: What, are you snooping in my stuff? Give me that.
7: It's crack cocaine, isn't it?
2: Mind your own business, Morena.
7: How can you do that? How can you keep that stuff in our home?
2: I'm warning you, Morena, don't mess with me. You stay out of my life.
7: Stay out of your life? We have children, remember? What if they got into those drugs? What if they got hurt? What if some crazy guy comes here looking to score some crack? What then?
2: Shut up!
7: I won't shut up! Those guys are nuts! You stop selling drugs!
2: Don't you ever tell me what to do, you understand? I'm the head of this house and I do what I want!
7: My family was right! They told me to stay away from you!
2: Oh, your family!
7: You're on the road to destruction!

0: and James, and I don't want to be there when you die.
1: I didn't listen to her or anyone. I'd stay out all night with the homeboys, ignoring my children, drinking and doing drugs. I made my family miserable. Mother moved out and let us have the house, but I couldn't pay the rent because I was gambling my paycheck away. We ended up homeless, living in a van or going from motel to motel.
0: The kids are finally sleeping.
1: Good.
0: Did you hear little James Jr. crying? I want to go home. And Robert said, we haven't got a home.
1: Look, I'm sorry, Marina. I never thought we'd come to this.
0: Do we have enough money to get a room tonight? They need a bath.
1: Well, if we do, we don't have enough money for breakfast tomorrow.
0: We can go to that rescue mission. They have food.
1: I get paid in the afternoon.
0: Oh, please, don't gamble, James, okay? We need every dollar now.
1: Yeah. Sometimes I wonder if we'll ever get ahead. Everybody wants 3 months' rent just to move in.
0: At least you still have a job.
1: And I still have you. Why do you stick with me, Marina?
0: I must be crazy, huh?
1: You must be crazy.
0: I heard about a place in Santa Clara. Perhaps we can stay until the baby is born and we can save up enough money to get our own apartment.
1: Yeah, let's check it out.
0: I heard they have a regular program to help you save your money, get back on your feet.
1: Hey, I'm willing to try anything.
0: There has to be more to life than this. There has to be.
1: We went to the place in Santa Clara for homeless families like ours. And we stayed there 3 months while I saved enough money to rent our own apartment. Saturday morning after we moved in, we had a visitor.
2: Good morning. My name is Joe Ferrero and I just stopped by to see if your kids would like to go to church with me tomorrow morning.
0: Well, that's really nice of you. Oh, excuse the mess. We just moved in.
2: Hey, I understand. We have a bus ministry and we pick up lots of kids and take them to Sunday school. I'd sure like to have your kids join us. We'll bring them back home afterward.
0: Well, it's fine with me. What do you think, James?
1: Could I come too? My mother and brother used to ride a bus to church, but I never went. I'd like to see what it's all about.
2: Sure. Your wife can come too. Be glad to have you all join us.
1: We arrived at church along with a lot of other buses filled with happy people. I'd never seen so many smiling faces. All this was new to me. I'd never been in a church. We sat in the balcony for the worship service, and when the choir started singing, tears just started running down my face and continued to flow as I listened to the pastor speak about this man named Jesus. 3 Sundays in a row, I went to church with my family and slowly began to understand about salvation. Then one Sunday, an evangelist spoke.
3: Folks, heaven is a real place. Jesus said in John chapter 14, I go to prepare a place for you, and if I go and prepare a place for you, I will come again and receive you unto myself, that where I am, there you may be also. Heaven is a real place. But hell is also a real place, and you don't want to go there. It's a place of utter darkness because God is light. And if you are cut off from God, you are cut off from light. The devil is a viper, and so beware the viper. He wants you to spend eternity in hell, forever separated from God and from the ones you love. You need to make a decision for Christ now. Today is the day of your salvation. Hear the word of the Lord from John chapter 5, verse 24. He that heareth my word and believeth on him that sent me hath everlasting life and shall not come into condemnation, but is passed from death unto life.
1: At the end of the service, he invited people to come forward and receive Christ as Lord and Savior. Marina and I just looked at each other as tears ran down our faces. We walked to the altar together where we prayed, asking Christ into our hearts. Within weeks, I was baptized and began to help them add an educational building to the church. That's when I had a chance to talk with the pastor about a problem that was troubling me.
4: The Lord sure gave us good weather, didn't he?
1: He sure did. Gave you a bunch of willing workers, too. All the men are helping.
4: Except the Lord built the house. They labor in vain that built it. That applies to everything.
1: That's true.
4: Sure is. We'd have fewer divorces if God were at the center of every marriage.
1: You know, I've been meaning to talk to you about that, Pastor.
4: What is it, James?
1: Well, it's about me and Marina. We never got married. We started living together years ago, before we got saved, and I know it isn't right to live together.
4: Well, Brother James, we'll start marriage counseling right away and get your wedding date scheduled. You know what the Bible teaches about fornication, so you'll have to abstain from a physical relationship until we perform the wedding.
1: Okay, Pastor, we will.
4: Turn with me to the book of Ephesians. Our first responsibility as followers of Christ is to submit to one another. Put the other person first, ahead of your own concerns. Now, that isn't easy to do, but God promises you will be blessed if you obey. Now, Marina, you read, starting with verse 22 of chapter 5 in Ephesians.
0: Wives, submit yourselves unto your own husbands, as unto the Lord. For the husband is the head of the wife, even as Christ is the head of the church, and he is the Savior of the body. Therefore, as the church is subject unto Christ, so let the wives be to their own husbands in everything.
1: Yeah, I like that.
4: Okay, James, you read the next 5 verses. See what you think of them.
1: Okay. Husbands, love your wives, even as Christ also loved the church and gave himself for it, that he might sanctify and cleanse it with the washing of water by the word, that he might present it to himself a glorious church, not having spot or wrinkle or any such thing, but that it should be holy and without blemish. So ought men to love their wives as their own bodies. He that loves his wife loves himself. For no man ever yet hated his own flesh, but nourishes and cherishes it, even as the Lord the church.
4: Simple but powerful, isn't it? Love. It's not a feeling, it's a verb. Love one another.
0: What if the husband is wrong about something?
4: Speak the truth in love, but mostly let the Lord show him. You can't do the Holy Spirit's job.
0: So it's love that motivates a wife to let her husband lead.
4: Yes. Love is the fruit of the Spirit.
1: It was love that put Jesus on the cross.
4: That's right. Greater love hath no man than this, that a man lay down his life for his friends.
1: Well, you could spend the rest of your life learning to follow Scripture.
4: That's what sanctification is all about, James. Learning to follow Christ. And marriage is the best place to practice what you preach.
1: Hi, honey.
0: What's in the package?
1: Well, I bought a new suit for the wedding, but you can't see it.
0: Why not?
1: That's what the guys told me. They said it's also customary not even to see you before the wedding, so I have to go stay with them.
0: Okay. Who's gonna iron your clothes?
1: I guess they will. Hey, who's gonna give you away?
0: Oh, I've been thinking about that. I can't think of a better person than Joe.
1: Yeah.
0: If he hadn't invited us to church, none of this would have happened.
1: Scary thought, isn't it?
0: God would have sent someone else, I suppose, but I'm glad Joe was faithful.
1: Yeah, me too. We're gonna do the same thing, Marina. We're gonna help out others to get saved. I sure wish I'd listened to Mom when I was a boy. Marina and I served on the bus ministry for 2 years. Then I became captain. We also started a ministry of home builders, helping others. Many lives are being changed because of our Lord Jesus Christ, and none was changed more than mine. My whole family is saved and following Christ. If you're struggling with sin and hopelessness, Jesus will set you free. And if the Son, therefore, shall make you free, ye shall be free indeed.
5: We hope James' story has been uplifting to you. God is no respecter of persons. If you would like to have God's love and forgiveness, all you have to do is turn to Him right now and ask. He is a friend who will never leave you or forsake you, who offers you eternal life.
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Now Streams in the Desert on BBN. Acts 14:17 says, "And gave us rain from heaven and fruitful seasons, filling our hearts with food and gladness." We thank Thee, gracious Lord of the seasons, that Thou hast planned the kaleidoscope we call the year, that the earth in its journey makes the one cycle a perpetual delight. Thy calendar, one of accomplished loveliness, bountiful beyond man's dream. All good gifts around us are sent from heaven above. Then thank the Lord, oh, thank the Lord for all His love. Who with the least bit of love of nature in his disposition has not gone out of his way to see the hills covered and the vales filled with the glory and splendor of falling leaves? Did you take notice of the color of the maple leaves that bear the mark of the master painter's unrivaled pencil? To Turner, the great artist, a lady remarked, "I cannot see in nature what you put in your pictures." "Don't you wish you could, madam?" was the artist's reply. Oh, for opened eyes. We pray for bounteous harvests on the plowed lands of the soul. We have grown shrubs where we should have grown trees. Some years ago, when a new railway cutting was made in East Norfolk, and you could trace it through the next summer, winding like a blood-red river through the green fields, poppy seeds that must have lain buried for generations had suddenly been upturned and had germinated by the thousand. The same thing happened a while back in the Canadian woods. A fir forest was cut down, and the next spring the ground was covered with seedling oaks, though not an oak tree was in sight. Unnumbered years before, there must have been a struggle between the two trees, in which the firs gained the day. But the acorns had kept their latent spark of life underground, and it broke out at the first chance. Who can tell what harvest after harvest may be waiting in the eternal years after the summer of earth has faded into the past? Streams in the Desert.

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1: 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And yes, I'm 32 years old. 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
1: With SRN News, I'm Jason Walker. A significant development evolving now, the government and the agreement between the U.S. and Iran. President Trump signs a deal while dining at the Versailles. Now, correspondent Laura Winters reports.
2: The press on hand as President Trump leaves the dinner with the French president and his wife. President Trump shouting to reporters that he has in fact signed the Memorandum of Understanding with Iran. The White House says the agreement is now in effect, which would mean the Strait of Hormuz could open.
1: Germany and Poland, meanwhile, signing a new defense deal as the balance of power in Europe begins to shift. Here's Charles de la Desma.
3: The new defense agreement puts aside Germany and Poland's complicated past to strengthen European military cooperation at a time of heightened tension with Russia and growing uncertainty over U.S. engagement in Europe. Germany's seeking partners as it moves to revitalize its military, the Bundeswehr, after decades

0: recent neglect, with ambitions to build the strongest conventional army on NATO's European side, an effort that could make it a central pillar of European defence in the years ahead, while Poland's importance as a logistic hub for Ukraine, alongside its growing economy and heavy defence investment, has made it a compelling partner for Germany and other core European countries. I'm Charles Ledesma.
1: Additional fallout from this week's incident where a Russian warship fired warning shots at a UK-registered yacht in the English Channel.
2: Russia's involved in a conflict in Ukraine where Russia is the aggressor in Europe, and Russia is responsible for wider proxy attacks across Europe, including in relation to the United Kingdom.
1: That is British Prime Minister Keir Starmer. Ukrainian President Volodymyr Zelensky says his country has won key pledges of further support from world leaders at the G7 summit. This is SRN News.
3: Isaiah 40:31 is our good news memory verse this week from BBN. But they that wait upon the Lord shall renew their strength. They shall mount up with wings as eagles. They shall run and not be weary, and they shall walk and not faint. That's our good news memory verse this week, Isaiah 40:31.
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5: As the outdoor concert started, I felt a single raindrop on my cheek. Looking up, I saw ominous dark clouds. Having paid a steep price for tickets, however, I wasn't inclined to leave because of a little bad weather. It took just one deafening boom of thunder for the performer to grab her microphone and beg us to take refuge somewhere. As the rain began to come in torrents, we splashed through muddy puddles and rushed into a nearby school gym. Thoroughly soaked, we huddled with strangers for the next half hour, still hoping the storm would end. When we ventured back out, we saw that the band was packed up and ready to leave. When the storms of life come, where can we run? Sorrow, worry, illness, and confusion can make us fearful and in need of refuge. We need a strong shelter that'll protect us. Psalm 91 reminds us that God has promised to rescue us and to be with us in trouble, saying, "Because he loves me, I will rescue him. I will protect him, for he acknowledges my name." When we need help, we can call on his name and he will answer us. When our courage fails us, we can lean into his strength. He's our shelter in any storm. Today's encouragement was provided by Our Daily Bread Ministries.

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Embrace the Savior by faith. 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
2: What do you do when your dreams are shattered and your prayers go unanswered? Or more specifically, what do you do when you pray and you ask God for something, but you don't get it? You prayed that God would help you win the game. Your team lost. You prayed you would get the financing for your company. But at the last minute, the venture capital that was promised to you didn't materialize. You prayed that your marriage would succeed, but your wife got involved with a guy who works in her office and walked out on you, leaving you with two kids, 5 and 7. You prayed your child would recover, but he died, the most devastating thing that ever could have happened to you. Your heart cries out, God, where were you? You could have made this come together so easily. Then as a dark cloud of gloom and doubt obscures your focus, you begin asking, where is God in relationship to my broken dream? When we are confronted with situations as I've just described, we usually forget what we really know and what we need to hold on to and what your head tells you, rather than what your broken heart cries. When your dreams are shattered and your prayers go unanswered, remember that the promises of God are often more narrow than your expectations. In other words, God never promised to give you everything you ask for. He promised to meet your needs. He promised never to leave you, not for a minute. He promised to give you peace as you trust Him. He promised to bring healing and hope. He promised to give you the assurance that your sins are forgiven and that you will live in His presence for all eternity. When your dreams are shattered and your prayers go unanswered, remember that His love for you is constant. Okay, you ask, how can He really love me and not give me what I ask for? Question, do you love your children? Do you give them everything they ask for? Have you ever wondered how many people would join the line to sign up to be a Christian if simply by asking God for something, you got it? I'm reminded, however, that this may obscure the reality that God does answer prayer, that He does provide for His own, and He cares for you far more than you as a loving parent can ever care for your own children. When your dreams are shattered and your prayers go unanswered, remind yourself that your love for Him must go beyond the gifts that He gives to you, the prayers that He answers, the blessings He pours out in your life. Crafty merchants sometimes use a ploy called bait and switch in marketing. For example, they advertise something at a very good price. That's the bait. You respond to the ad, you go to the store only to be told they're out of the advertised product and they have a better one for more money, or else what is advertised isn't quite complete. You have to buy something else to make it work. That's the switch. God never does that. But sometimes the hucksters who want to make the gospel very popular never tell you the whole story that you find in the Bible. It tells you that God loves you, and He accepts you unconditionally. But it also says He has a will for you as His child, which may be different from yours, and that through times of testing and difficulty, you will experience how great God is, and eventually learn to say, "Thy will be done, Father," no matter what it is. Hudson Taylor, missionary to China, was right when he said, God always gives His best to those who leave the choice to Him. Be encouraged. God is still in control, and He cares for His own. He cares for you.
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0: Who's more likely to tell the truth, a scientist or a car mechanic? We'll find out in today's Creation Moment. And now, here's our Creation Moments host, Ian Taylor.
1: It is a common perception that scientists are totally objective and impartial in their search for the truth. If a scientist says so, it must be true. Even among themselves, leaders of their field are jokingly referred to as the high priests of science. But many scientists will willingly admit that they are just as fallible and just as prone to bias or even dishonesty as anyone else. The 19th century scientist Charles Babbage, a creationist by the way, did an analytical study of the problem of fraud in science. He found that there are three basic types. Scientists can do and record observations that never took place. A second type of fraud is to ignore those observations that do not fit the average. A third type is called cooking, where only the data that fit the expectations is used and the rest discarded. Scientists today are under pressure to resort to any of these forms of fraud to continue to obtain research grants or maintain status before their peers. All this means that scientists are just as human and prone to the same motivations in their work as the rest of us. Not all scientists are fraud, just as not all car mechanics are dishonest. But science is not some open door to absolute truth, nor can it judge the truth of God's holy word.
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1: If you're really looking for some answers in life and family and home and problems and conflict that you're facing day after day, and maybe you say, where do I find direction? Where does life really come together? I mean, where do I find this peace and this hope and this understanding and victory? And how do I put my life together, my family together, my wife, my children? How do I become the dad, the mom, the teenager, the adult? You know, how do I come together like I should? Well, you have to realize that you're not just a body. You're not just a human machine out there who's taking in food and consuming energy and doing exercise and getting involved in things. That's not who you really are. You see, the body is just that container for what the soul is all about. The real soul is the real you. And because you are a spiritual being, there's a body, soul, and spirit. As a spiritual being, there must be a spiritual meaning of your life and your destiny and your purpose for the real you. To find the spiritual part of life is to find the answer to eternal life. And to find that life in Jesus Christ, who is the only answer to it, that's where it all comes about. So the Bible talks about, John chapter 3 says, talks about the fact of being born again when Jesus talked to Nicodemus. That which is born of the flesh is flesh. That which is born of the spirit is spirit. Marvel not that I say unto you, you must be born again. And Nicodemus said, well, how can a man be born again? I mean, what are you talking about? Can he enter a second time into his mother's womb and be born again? Physically birth? And that was all Nicodemus could grasp. But you know what? Jesus made it very clear. That which is born of the spirit is something that God does. And the destiny of your soul forever is based on the fact of, do I know Jesus Christ as my Savior today? And if we can help you, call us at our 1-800-888-7077 during office hours. We'll be glad to talk to you.

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1: Let us run with endurance the race that is set before us, looking to Jesus, the founder and perfecter of our faith. As believers mature in the faith, they come to realize that salvation is not so much a result of our seeking God as it is the result of God choosing us first. Today, why, if God had not done this, none of us would ever have chosen Him. From the Moody Church in Chicago, this is Running to Win with Dr. Erwin Lutzer, whose clear teaching helps us make it across the finish line. Today, Pastor Lutzer continues a series from Romans chapter 8 on the blessings we've been given as children of an awesome God. One of those blessings is certainty. You have been chosen forever.
2: This morning, we're going to jump into the deep end of the swimming pool. No shallow water today, but we're going to swim, and we're going to swim with blessing. I'm going to speak to you today on the topic of God's relationship to you and your salvation. If you're here today as a teenager, I want you to listen, because this is not above your ability to understand and to grasp what God has done for us in Christ. If you're an older Christian, you are going to rejoice because you may already know this. If you're a new Christian, you will be standing in wonder about the glorious salvation that God has given to us. And if you're not a Christian or you're a seeker and you don't think that you're going to be interested, be sure to listen, because at the end of this message, I'm going to give you hope and I'm going to give you the best news that you will ever hear. Because the best news that you will ever hear will never come from Washington. The best news you will hear is that which comes from the Word of God applied by the Spirit of God, designed to transform your life. So listen carefully, because you are listening to that which God has written in His Word. The text of Scripture is Romans chapter 8, verse 28. And by the way, if you missed the last message, I encourage you to get a copy of it, because this message follows the other in sequence. This is number 5, by the way, in a series entitled Children of an Awesome God, from the 8th chapter of the book of Romans. So take your Bibles and turn to Romans 8, and today, as perhaps never before, it is so important that you have an open Bible. And if you just happen to have left yours at home, I think it's on page 944 in the Bible that is in front of you there in the pews. 944, Romans chapter 8, because you have to see it in order to believe it. Now, in Romans 8, 28, the Bible says that all things work together for good. And last time we learned how God takes things that aren't good, because much that happens to us isn't good. Much that happens to us is evil. But God takes that which is even evil, and He never changes evil into good, but He does use evil to work together for good to them that love God, to those who are the called according to His purpose. And last time we learned how that even the worst of circumstances can become our servants if we respond to them correctly. Now, the promise of Romans 8:28 is limited to people who love God, to those who love God, and to those who are the called according to His purpose. And now verse 29 begins with the word for. Notice it carefully. What he is saying is that we can be sure that all things work together for good to them that love God, because, or for. And now he begins to go into the interesting subject of all that God does for those who believe in Jesus Christ and are members of a very select company. And now he begins. Look at the text there in verse 29. There are five verbs that are listed in the text, each of which should be underlined in your own personal Bible. It says in verse 29, for those whom He foreknew, there's the first word, He predestinated, that's word number 2, to be conformed to the image of his Son in order that he might be the firstborn among many brothers. And those whom he predestined, he also called. That's number three. And those whom he called, he justified. Number four. And those whom he justified, he glorified. Five verbs in these two verses describe what God has done in order to save you. Couple of preliminary thoughts. First of all, notice that this is what has been called by commentators the golden chain. The golden chain with five links. Because each of these verbs is linked together. The group that God starts out with, those whom he foreknows, they are the very ones that he ends up with, those whom he glorified. There's no slippage in the process. So the five verbs are linked together in a golden chain, beginning in eternity past and going forth to eternity future. Notice also that God is the one who acts. He is the subject of these five verbs. It is God who foreknows. It is God who calls. It is God who justifies. God is the one who is acting, and you and I are the ones that he is acting upon. We are the subjects, and God, actually, I should say, God is the subject, and we are the object. We are the beneficiaries of these five incredible verbs. Notice also that all the verbs are in the past tense. I love this. You notice he says he foreknew them, he called them, he justified them, and he glorified them. It's a done deal. It's a done deal. God says it's a finished process. They're in the past tense. Well, that by way of introduction, and thank you to those of you who are sitting in the front row, because I can see that some of you have your Bibles open and some of you in the balcony, you found the Bible, and now is the time to listen. Yes, it is deep, but the deeper you go, the deeper and the greater your blessing. It's a promise. When we have finished this message, if God fulfills the prayer that I've had, you're going to worship in a way that perhaps you've not worshiped before. Your pride is going to be crushed in the presence of God. And I hope that you will be able to say, wow, I didn't know he did all this for me. Are you ready now for the five verbs? How many of you say, Pastor Lutzer, I'm ready now for the five verbs? I'll go with all those who raised their hands. And those of you who didn't, you need to listen even more carefully. All right, that's the deal. Let's plunge in. First of all, those who we know, by the way, we know that all things work together for good. You say, well, how do we know? We know because our salvation is so deeply rooted in God. That's how come we know. And now let's begin. It says, for those whom he foreknew. You know, from time to time, people say to me, oh, Pastor Lutzer, do you believe in the doctrine of election? I always smile when they ask that question. I say, of course I believe in the doctrine of election. All Christians believe in the doctrine of election and predestination. If you don't believe in election and predestination, you either are not saved or you've not read your Bible, because it's there and it is in many places of Scripture. Of course all Christians believe. It's the interpretation that some give it that is the cause of differences. So what I want us to do as we go through these five verbs is to simply lay aside all of the pre-ideas that we have as to what we think it should say or what we think, no, God could not have said that. Let's just take and put all that aside. All of you motor boaters, shut off your motor. You know, the motor boaters. Yeah, but. Quieten your engines. Put your gun away. Let's just go into this text and say what it says, and then we'll deal with some of the implications. And when it's over, those of you who are not part of this inner circle, you'll be taught as to how you can become a part of it. We'll get to that. But let us just rejoice in what God has done. Those whom he foreknew. verb number one. Now, the average Christian thinks this. Because the Bible talks about those who are chosen or those who are elect, the average Christian thinks, oh, see, there it is. What God did is he saw into the future. And he saw who would believe on him, and on that basis, he elected them to eternal life. And you see, because he knows all things, he foreknew those who would believe, and it's the basis upon which they were saved or elect. Well, nice idea, not taught in the Bible. The word foreknowledge does not mean simply to know ahead of time. Of course, God foreknows who's going to believe. He foreknows all things because he's omniscient. But that's not what is being taught here. The word foreknowledge, as it is used in this context and used elsewhere in the Bible, invariably means to forelove. It means to have a relationship with. Even way back in the Garden of Eden, when it says that Adam knew his wife, it wasn't a matter of intellectual knowledge, it was a relationship. And that's the way the word is used throughout Scripture. The Bible says in Amos, "You only have I known," God says of Israel, "you only have I known of all the families of the earth." No wonder some translations simply translated, "You only have I chosen from all the families of the earth." Obviously, God knows all the other families in the sense of his omniscience. That's not what is meant. My friend, as we think about the deep truths of Scripture, we delight in the fact of sharing that good news around the world. And we do that

0: languages, and we are actually going into another language. Thank you so much for helping us. I hope that you have a pen or pencil handy, because I would like to share with you some information as to how you can become a part of this ministry in a more direct way. 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Thank you so much in advance for helping us. 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
1: 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This is Dave McAllister. 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

He sees your struggles. He knows the load you bear. He takes note of your faithfulness. He's caring for you in your present journey. And when he comes again, he will make it all worthwhile. So take courage, my friend. God won't forget. A thought for you expressed on this Thursday morning from the Bible Broadcasting Network. Thank you for tuning in.

You know, for the Christian, all of life is sacred. So we need to live in an atmosphere that is charged with the spirit of devotion and prayer. I'm intrigued by that little verse of Scripture, 1 Thessalonians 5:17, pray without ceasing. What does that mean? I believe it means to be conscious at all times of God's presence and the power that He has provided for us to live this Christian life. And then to be able to pray at any moment concerning any matter that concerns us.

No one in the Bible has as many parallels in his life to that of the Lord Jesus, and no one is as much like the Lord as Joseph. Welcome to Through the Bible. That's what our teacher, Dr. J. Vernon McGee, tells us in this leg of our journey through the Old Testament book of Genesis. I'm Steve Schwetz, your host, and like me, I'm sure that you're learning a great lesson from Joseph, too. The bottom line, God's plan and purpose for our lives isn't always what we choose, but he is always faithful. But before we get to that, let's celebrate God's faithfulness as we read this letter from Alexis in Kansas. She wrote, "Today marks the beginning of my sixth trip on the Bible bus. It's hard to believe that I am one of the old-timers now. I feel that the more I learn, the less I know. Someone once asked me why I keep listening over and over again. I told them that I hear something different each time because I'm someone different each time. The young newlywed with small children heard much different things than this old married lady with almost flown young adults. It also amazes me how accurate Dr. McGee is when he is discussing the current times. Sometimes I say to myself, if he could only see what has happened since then. My husband and I have supported the ministry over the years. When my oldest asked about a donation the other day, my husband just repeated our mantra, you can't outgive God. When we give generously to you, he gives even more generously to us. I pray with the World Prayer Team. It has blessed me so much to read the stories and pray for people around the world and for the ministry. I'm looking forward to several more trips, so please keep the bus rolling." Well, like Alexis, have you been riding the Bible bus maybe for a while? What would you share with someone just climbing aboard today? And if you're new, what brought you here? And how's God working in your life as we study his word together? Well, you know we'd love to hear your story. Send us a note, won't you, through our app, or email us at BibleBus@ttb.org, or write to us at Box 7100, Pasadena, California, 91109. In Canada, Box 25325, London, Ontario, N6C, 6B1. 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

0: Heavenly Father, thank you for your promise that all things work together for good for those who love God. Like Joseph, Lord, help us to surrender our lives to you today. In Jesus' name, amen. Here's our study of Genesis 40 on Through the Bible with Dr. J. Vernon McGee.
1: Now, here in the 40th chapter, we have a section here that, frankly, it doesn't seem to advance the story of Joseph. Rather, it seems to slow it down to absolutely no movement at all. We see Joseph now in prison, and he's delayed and circumscribed by the ingratitude of the chief butler of Pharaoh. Here he is in prison. The question arises, well, what about him? Well, may I say to you, all of this is accomplishing God's plan and purpose in his life, as we're going to see now as we get into this chapter. But we said at the beginning that no person in the Bible has so many parallels in his life to that of the Lord Jesus, and there's no one so much like the Lord as Joseph is. And let me pick up, I made that contrast the other day, or rather comparison the other day. Now let's look at some more. We mentioned the other day that Joseph was sent to his brethren. The Lord Jesus was sent to his brethren. He said, I've been sent to the lost sheep, the house of Israel. And Joseph was hated by his brethren without a cause. The Lord Jesus was hated by his brethren without a cause. And Joseph was sold by his brethren. The Lord Jesus Christ was sold by one of his brethren. And Joseph was sold for 20 pieces of silver. The Lord Jesus was sold for 30 pieces of silver. And the brethren plotted to kill him. His own brethren plotted to kill Joseph, and the brethren of the Lord Jesus plotted to kill him. Came unto his own received him not. He was put in the pit, and that was to be a place of death, you'll recall, for him. The Lord Jesus was crucified. Joseph was raised up out of that pit. The Lord Jesus was raised up the third day. Joseph obeyed his father, and the Lord Jesus obeyed his father. I do always the things that please him, the Lord said. And Joseph, his father sent him to seek his brethren. And the Lord Jesus Christ, we're told that he came to do the will of God, and he came to seek his brethren. And Joseph was mocked by his brethren. Behold, this dreamer cometh. The Lord Jesus was mocked by his brethren. If he be the Christ, let him come down now from the cross. And the brethren refused to receive Joseph, and the brethren of the Lord Jesus refused to receive him. And Joseph, they took counsel to kill him, and the Lord Jesus, they plotted his death. And in Joseph's life, his coat was returned to his father, dripping with blood, and they took the coat of the Lord Jesus and gambled for it. And Joseph, after being sold into Egypt, he was lost sight of for many years. Christ ascended up into heaven, and he says, ye'll see me no more. And he was tempted, Joseph was, by the world, the flesh, and the devil, and he resisted. The Lord Jesus was tempted by the world, flesh, and the devil, and he won. And Joseph, he became the Savior of the world during this period, physically, of course, and Christ is the Savior of the world today. The parallels there, I think, are indeed striking, and we need to note them, of course. Now let's get into this 40th chapter, and we'll notice something here. Last time, I think I ended with a question, how could it be the will of God for him to be put in prison now? And you'll recall that he was put in prison. Actually, this fellow Potiphar, someone's raised the question with me, I don't think that he believed his wife at all. Certainly wasn't a happy home. She called him he, you know, that wasn't very complimentary. And Potiphar actually had no confidence in his wife. Wife he had, he would have put Joseph to death immediately. There'd been no ifs and ands about him. What he did was just put him into prison and forget about it. This man, I think, recognized the kind of wife he had, but he's sure to be pitied to be married to her. But all of this is working to the advantage of Joseph. Somebody says, well, wait a minute, how can it do that? Here he is now sold into slavery and unjustly accused, and now he's put in prison and forgotten. How do you interpret that? Well, I interpret

that the word of God is certainly being fulfilled and the will of God is accomplished in his life. The thing is that this man, Joseph, is kept in prison for a definite purpose, God's purpose. Suppose that when he's going to interpret the dream of the butler, and suppose the butler, when he got out, did as he promised he'd do. He went into Pharaoh on behalf of Joseph and said, this young fella's in there and he's accused falsely and you ought to let him out of prison. Well, the night he had his dream and needed someone to interpret it and someone to become prime minister of Egypt, why, Joseph at that time would have been halfway back to the promised land. He would have been long gone from the land of Egypt. But you see, he's here and being kept here, detained for a purpose. You see the hand of God working in this man's life all the way through. Joseph, hated by his brethren without a cause, delivered him to the Gentiles. He couldn't defend himself, though he's unjustly accused. The Lord Jesus was delivered by his own to the religious rulers, who in turn delivered him to the Gentiles. And he was innocent. And Pilate, like Potiphar, didn't believe the accusation against Jesus, found him innocent, and scourged him. You see, Joseph had to suffer because this man, Potiphar, had to put up a front there at the court of Pharaoh. And Joseph found favor inside of the jailer here. And we find that the Roman centurion said, truly, this is the Son of God. And Joseph was numbered with the transgressors. And he was a blessing to the butler, and he was judgment for the baker. And you remember the Lord Jesus was crucified between two thieves. One was judged and the other was blessed. And you'll notice as we go through now chapter 40, Joseph gives all the glory to God. Now with all of that in mind, it's very important now to look at the wording of this chapter here, which seems again as if it's not advancing the action here at all. And it came to pass after these things that the butler of the king of Egypt and his baker had offended their lord, the king of Egypt. And Pharaoh was wroth against two of his officers, against the chief of the butlers and against the chief of the bakers, and he put them in ward in the house of the captain of the guard under the prison, the place where Joseph was bound. And friends, that wasn't any accident, you see. But what does this reveal? Well, it reveals, first of all, the arbitrary and dictatorial position and policy that Pharaoh of Egypt had. I do not know what the baker did. Maybe burnt the biscuits for breakfast. I don't know. But for some little whim on the part of Pharaoh, he puts him in prison. Now, what did the butler do? Well, it may be that he was bringing up a glass of wine to hand to Pharaoh, and he stumped his toe and spilled it on the Persian rug that was there. I don't know, but he did something, and it must have been rather minor. And because of that, why, here these two, the butler and the baker, are in prison, and they're put right in there where Joseph is. Now, Joseph occupies a good position there in the prison, even. Everywhere the man went, his ability certainly was recognized. And the scripture says a man's gift makes room for him. And certainly that was true for Joseph, though he was a slave and now a prisoner. Poor fellow, you say. Well, God's moving in his life with a definite purpose. Now, we find that though he's put next to these men, they're put there for 3 days. Actually, that's very temporary. Any other person that had gone through what Joseph has gone through and had been put in that prison, they'd give up. But he didn't give up, friends. That's not the way that he did things. And we're going to see that now in just a few moments. Now, will you notice? And the captain of the guard, I'm reading verse 4, chapter 40 of Genesis. And the captain of the guard charged Joseph with them, and he served them, and they continued a season in the war. Now, Joseph got acquainted with them, you see, because he had charge of them, and it was his business to take care of them while they were in prison. Now, verse 5, now Joseph got acquainted with them, you see, because he had charge of them, and it was his business to take care of them while

sitting there very doleful, with a very dark look upon their faces and a dark brown taste in their mouths. And so they were sad. And he asked Pharaoh's officers that were with him in the ward of his lord's house, saying, "Wherefore look ye so sadly today?" And they said unto him, "We've dreamed a dream, and there is no interpreter of it." And Joseph said unto them, "Do not interpretations belong to God? Tell me them, I pray you." Now Joseph gives God all the glory in all of this. And later on, we'll find another young Hebrew in a foreign court, and we'll do the same thing. Give God the glory. And I wish today that I could get over to Christians the thought that anything that you do for the Lord, make sure that God gets the glory for it. One of the reasons that many of us are not blessed as much as the Lord would like to bless us is because when we do receive some wonderful thing, we take it for granted, and we do not give God the glory for it. And we ought to do that. We need to give God the glory. And so here, why he should give God the glory, and he does. "Do not interpretations belong to God? Tell me them, I pray you." And the chief butler told his dream to Joseph and said to him, "In my dream, behold, a vine was before me, and in the vine were three branches, and it was as though it budded, and a blossom shot forth, and the clusters thereof brought forth ripe grapes. And Pharaoh's cup was in his hand, and I took the grapes and pressed them into Pharaoh's cup, and I gave the cup unto Pharaoh's hand." And Joseph said unto him, "This is the interpretation of it. The three branches are 3 days. Yet within 3 days shall Pharaoh lift up thine head and restore thee unto thy place, and thou shalt deliver Pharaoh's cup into his hand after the former manner when thou wast his butler." You see, it's interesting that in these dreams that in the Old Testament, you don't have God moving that way after you have the canon of Scripture, after the New Testament is concluded. We don't need that today, but God did speak in this day through dreams. And he spoke in the language that these people could understand. A butler would understand about serving wine, because that's what he did to Pharaoh, that he served him. And that would be something he could understand. Also, you remember later on that old King Nebuchadnezzar had a dream of an image. He was certainly acquainted with images, with idols. Now we find here that this is the interpretation. Joseph here interprets the dream. He says that you're going to be restored in 3 days. He said, "Now when you are," verse 14, "but think on me when it shall be well with thee, and show kindness, I pray thee, unto me, and make mention of me unto Pharaoh, and bring me out of this house." And poor Joseph said, "Look, they put me way back here in the prison. I'm so far back in the prison that they just have to pump water to me. I'm just forgotten, and I will stay here and rot unless somebody moves in my behalf. Now, you're going to be out of here in 3 days. I've interpreted your dream. Don't forget me." And he promised he wouldn't. Verse 15, Joseph is still speaking. "For indeed I was stolen away out of the land of the Hebrews, and here also have I done nothing that they should put me into the dungeon." When the chief baker saw that the interpretation was good, he said unto Joseph, "I also was in my dream, and behold, I had three white baskets on my head. And in the uttermost basket there was of all manner of baked meats for Pharaoh, and the birds did eat them out of the basket upon my head." And Joseph answered and said, "This is the interpretation thereof. The three baskets are 3 days. Yet within 3 days shall Pharaoh lift up thy head from off thee, shall hang thee on a tree. The birds shall eat thy flesh from off thee." Now that's the interpretation for the baker. And he speaks to him in the language he understands. He sees these baskets that are filled with these little cookies, sweet meat.

0: baked meats. This is a language the man would understand. Now Joseph interprets it for them. And he tells him that, but it's not going to be good for you. In 3 days he'll take you out and hang you, and the birds are going to eat your flesh. Now, verse 20. It came to pass the third day, which was Pharaoh's birthday, that he made a feast unto all his servants. And he lifted up the head of the chief butler and of the chief baker among his servants. And he restored the butler unto his butlership again. And he gave the cup unto Pharaoh's hand. But he hanged the chief baker, as Joseph had interpreted to them. Yet did not the chief butler remember Joseph, but forgot him. Now, the poor boy is really in a predicament. Here he is, not only a slave, but one that's been falsely accused, but that doesn't mean that the bars on the prison are not just as hard as they are as if he were guilty, and the lock is just as difficult to get through. And the poor boy is here, and it was the purpose of Potiphar just to forget him. That's the way he covered up the scandal that was in his own home. In fact, his wife was unfaithful. And this is the way he covered up, and poor Joseph had to pay for it. His one glimmer of light was that the butler would remember him to Pharaoh. And this seemed to be such a marvelous way of getting the ear of Pharaoh and getting him out of prison. But that butler, the minute he got out, he's so elated with that, goes back to his job and forgets all about poor Joseph. Well, Joseph is not discouraged, but he did not know the details. But you see, God wants to leave him there, friends, for a purpose. Suppose that the butler had gone in to Pharaoh enthusiastically and said, "Say, I tell you, there's a prisoner down there who ought not to be there. He's innocent. He's been falsely accused, and he interpreted my dream for me. I sure'd appreciate it, Pharaoh, if you just let him out." Suppose Pharaoh let him out. Don't you see what would have happened, friends? He'd have been back in the home of his father Jacob by the time that Pharaoh needed him to interpret his dream. So God's just going to keep him around, and it's a good place to keep him. You'll know where to find him if you leave him there in that prison. That's what he does. And yet Joseph believed that God was moving in his life. Have you ever stopped even at this point to want to put down those things that are discouraging experiences, and yet there were certain fruits to the faith of this man Joseph? He had a real faith through it all. Well, let me give you a list here. First of all, Joseph was faithful in every relationship. Have you ever noticed that? In every relationship of life, he was faithful. We find that he was faithful to Potiphar. He was faithful to him. And we find out that when he's in prison, that he was faithful there to the keeper of the prison. We find that he was faithful to God. He always gave God the glory. And he's faithful to the keeper of the prison, which we've mentioned. Now, we're also going to see that he's faithful to Pharaoh a little later on. And he's also faithful to his own brethren. And it made him faithful. I believe that if you're genuinely a believer, you're going to be faithful. Now, we're living in a day when I think one of the most tragic things is happening is the fact there's so few Christians you can depend on today. I have a friend, he's head of a large Christian organization. He and I had an occasion to be sitting together alone in a foreign city, just he and I. And he was telling me something of his problems that he had. And he has a tremendous organization. And he went on to say how few men he could really trust in his organization. And it's a Christian organization. How many men are in that position today? There's so few that are faithful, and there's so few Christians that are faithful today. And we thank God for those that are faithful. And I've always thanked the Lord that he at least put around me, everywhere I've ever been, a few faithful ones that, I tell you, they are the dear ones that are great encouragement. Joseph was that kind of a man. And we find that his faith did something else. He was possessed with an optimistic outlook on life under all the trials and temptations, down in the pit, in Potiphar's house, and now in prison. And then Joseph had a sympathetic and kindly attitude toward everyone. His faith did that. You notice how kind he was, actually, to the butler and to the baker. And later on, we'll see to his brethren. And then another thing that his faith did for him made him a very humble man. He gave God the glory in all the relationships and situations of this life. What a wonderful person that he is. What did it? Well, he believed God, just as his father Abraham had. And this is the fruit that worked out in his own life. So that now this man is in the back of the prison, down in the dungeon, and he's forgotten, it would seem. But someone hadn't forgotten. God hadn't forgotten him. And God was working in his life. Now, friends, that has a message for you and me. And let me just suggest it here in closing. And that is, I do not know what your circumstances are right now. But I do know, judging from the letters we get, there's some of you in a hard place. As one man said to me, I'm between a rock and a hard place, and things look dark. You don't see the way out, and you really wonder whether God cares. Well, the reason God's given us this story of Joseph is he wants you to know that he cares and that he's moving in your life. And if you're his child and he's not judging you for some particular sin you committed, he's permitting this to happen to you for your good. And even if he's judging you, it's going to be for your good. You can't miss how wonderful our God is. And so until next time, may the Lord richly bless you, my beloved.
1: 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I'm Steve Schwetz, and I'll meet you back here next time as our grand adventure through God's Word unfolds.

Through the Bible exists to take God's whole word to the whole world. And we invite you to stand with us with your faithful prayer and financial support. Where will God's word go today?

What shall I render unto the Lord for all his benefits toward me? I will take the cup of salvation and call upon the name of the Lord.

verse a day to think on is your category for the BBN Bible Quiz questions this week. Yesterday's was this. Where is this chapter 6, verse 17 found in the Bible? What book? Wherefore, come out from among them, and be ye separate, saith the Lord, and touch not the unclean thing, and I will receive you. Where is that found? Chapter 6, verse 17, what Bible book? Well, it's 2 Corinthians. 2 Corinthians 6, verse 17. That's where you'll find that. 2 Corinthians, the correct answer. Now for today, June 18th, where do you find this truth in God's Word? And thou shalt do that which is right and good in the sight of the Lord, that it may be well with thee, and that thou mayest go in and possess the good land which the Lord sware unto thy fathers. Chapter 6, verse 18, what book of the Bible will you find that verse? Here it is again. And thou shalt do that which is right and good in the sight of the Lord, that it may be well with thee, and that thou mayest go in and possess the good land which the Lord sware unto thy fathers. What book of the Bible will you find that verse? Chapter 6, verse 18. Here it is one more time. And thou shalt do that which is right and good in the sight of the Lord, that it may be well with thee, and that thou mayest go in and possess the good land which the Lord sware unto thy fathers. What book of the Bible will you find that verse? Chapter 6, verse 18, coincides with today, June 18th.

0: Fatherhood is a job that needs to be constantly undergirded by prayer. Hello, I'm Chuck Swindoll. Dads, we're all in this together. It would be my privilege to pray for you. Will you let me? Our Father, this is a huge task you've entrusted us with. We have so much to learn about rearing our children, and it's not going to come easily because we are so stubborn. So I pray that you would soften the soil of our souls right now for the sowing of the seed so that we're encouraged as we are learning. We commit ourselves as parents to you, Father, and we do so in the strong name of Jesus Christ, our Lord. Amen.
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My name is Gene, and I'm a pastor in North Carolina. I listen to BBN constantly and keep it on 24 hours a day when I'm able to. I listen to it all the time. I love the preaching. I love the music. And recently when I was in the hospital, BBN was my constant companion. A nurse came in one night, and we was able to lead her to Jesus as we listened to BBN. Thank you, and God bless.

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3: Chapter 6. But Job answered and said, "Oh, that my grief were throughly weighed, and my calamity laid in the balances together. For now it would be heavier than the sand of the sea. Therefore my words are swallowed up. For the arrows of the Almighty are within me, the poison whereof drinketh up my spirit. The terrors of God do set themselves in array against me. Doth the wild ass bray when he hath grass, or loweth the ox over his fodder? Can that which is unsavory be eaten without salt, or is there any taste in the white of an egg? The things that my soul refused to touch are as my sorrowful meat. Oh, that I might have my request, and that God would grant me the thing that I long for, even that it would please God to destroy me, that he would let loose his hand and cut me off. Then should I yet have comfort. Yea, I would harden myself in sorrow. Let him not spare, for I have not concealed the words of the Holy One. What is my strength that I should hope? And what is mine end that I should prolong my life? Is my strength the strength of stones? Or is my flesh of brass? Is not my help in me? And is wisdom driven quite from me? To him that is afflicted, pity should be showed from his friend. But he forsaketh the fear of the Almighty. My brethren have dealt deceitfully as a brook, and as the stream of brooks they pass away, which are blackish by reason of the ice, and wherein the snow is hid. What time they wax warm, they vanish. When it is hot, they are consumed out of their place. The paths of their way are turned aside. They go to nothing and perish. The troops of Tema looked. The companies of Sheba waited for them. They were confounded because they had hoped. They came thither and were ashamed. For now ye are nothing. Ye see my casting down and are afraid. Did I say, bring unto me, or give a reward for me of your substance, or deliver me from the enemy's hand, or redeem me from the hand of the mighty? Teach me, and I will hold my tongue, and cause me to understand wherein I have erred. How forcible are right words, but what doth your arguing reprove? Do ye imagine to reprove words and the speeches of one that is desperate, which are as wind? Yea, ye overwhelm the fatherless, and ye dig a pit for your friend. Now therefore be content, look upon me, for it is evident unto you if I lie. Return, I pray you, let it not be iniquity. Yea, return again, my righteousness is in it. Is there iniquity in my tongue? Cannot my taste discern perverse things? Chapter 7. Is there not an appointed time to man upon earth? Are not his days also like the days of an hireling? As a servant earnestly desireth the shadow, and as an hireling looketh for the reward of his work, so am I made to possess months of vanity, and wearisome nights are appointed to me. When I lie down, I say, when shall I arise and the night be gone? And I am full of tossings to and fro unto the dawning of the day. My flesh is clothed with worms and clods of dust. My skin is broken and become loathsome. My days are swifter than a weaver's shuttle and are spent without hope. Oh, remember that my life is wind. Mine eye shall no more see good. The eye of him that hath seen me shall see me no more. Thine eyes are upon me, and I am not. As the cloud is consumed and vanisheth away, so he that goeth down to the grave shall come up no more. He shall return no more to his house, neither shall his place know him any more. Therefore I will not refrain my mouth. I will speak in the anguish of my spirit. I will complain in the bitterness of my soul. Am I a sea or a whale that thou settest a watch over me? When I say my bed shall comfort me, my couch shall ease my complaint, then thou scarest me with dreams and terrifiest me through visions, so that my soul chooseth strangling and death rather than my life. I loathe it. I would not live alway. Let me alone, for my days are vanity. What is man that thou shouldest magnify him, and that thou shouldest set thine heart upon him, and that thou shouldest visit him every morning and try him every moment? How long wilt thou not depart from me, nor let me alone till I swallow down my spittle? I have sinned. What shall I do unto thee, O thou preserver of men? Why hast thou set me as a mark against thee, so that I am a burden to myself? And why dost thou not pardon my transgression and take away mine iniquity? For now shall I sleep in the dust, and thou shalt seek me in the morning, but I shall not be. Chapter 8. Then answered Bildad the Shuhite and said, How long wilt thou speak these things? And how long shall the words of thy mouth be like a strong wind? Doth God pervert judgment, or doth the Almighty pervert justice? If thy children have sinned against him, and he have cast them away for their transgression, if thou wouldest seek unto God betimes, and make thy supplication to the Almighty, if thou wert pure and upright, surely now he would awake for thee, and make the habitation of thy righteousness prosperous. Though thy beginning was small, yet thy latter end should greatly increase. For inquire, I pray thee, of the former age, and prepare thyself to the search of their fathers. For we are but of yesterday and know nothing, because our days upon earth are a shadow. Shall not they teach thee, and tell thee, and utter words out of their heart? Can the rush grow up without mire? Can the flag grow without water? Whilst it is yet in his greenness, and not cut down, it withereth before any other herb. So are the paths of all that forget God, and the hypocrite's hope shall perish, whose hope shall be cut off, and whose trust shall be a spider's web. He shall lean upon his house, but it shall not stand. He shall hold it fast, but it shall not endure. He is green before the sun, and his branch shooteth forth in his garden. His roots are wrapped about the heap, and seeth the place of stones. If he destroy him from his place, then it shall deny him, saying, I have not seen thee. Behold, this is the joy of his way, and out of the earth shall others grow. Behold, God will not cast away a perfect man, neither will he help the evildoers, till he fill thy mouth with laughing and thy lips with rejoicing. They that hate thee shall be clothed with shame, and the dwelling place of the wicked shall come to naught. Chapter 9. Then Job answered and said, I know it is so of a truth. But how should man be just with God? If he will contend with him, he cannot answer him one of a thousand. He is wise in heart and mighty in strength. Who hath hardened himself against him and hath prospered? Which removeth the mountains and they know not, which overturneth them in his anger, which shaketh the earth out of her place and the pillars thereof tremble, which commandeth the sun and it riseth not, and sealeth up the stars, which alone spreadeth out the heavens, and treadeth upon the waves of the sea, which maketh Arcturus, Orion, and Pleiades, and the chambers of the south, which doeth great things past finding out, yea, and wonders without number. Lo, he goeth by me, and I see him not. He passeth on also, but I perceive him not. Behold, he taketh away. Who can hinder him? Who will say unto him, What doest thou? If God will not withdraw his anger, the proud helpers do stoop unto him. How much less shall I answer him, and choose out my words to reason with him, whom, though I were righteous, yet would I not answer, but I would make supplication to my judge? If I had called and he had answered me, yet would I not believe that he had hearkened unto my voice. For he breaketh me with a tempest, and multiplieth my wounds without cause. He will not suffer me to take my breath, but filleth me with bitterness. If I speak of strength, lo, he is strong. And if of judgment, who shall set me a time to plead? If I justify myself, mine own mouth shall condemn me. If I say I am perfect, it shall also prove me perverse. Though I were perfect, yet would I not know my soul. I would despise my life. This is one thing, therefore I said it. He destroyeth the perfect and the wicked. If the scourge slay suddenly, he will laugh at the trial of the innocent. The earth is given into the hand of the wicked. He covereth the faces of the judges thereof. If not, where and who is he? Now my days are swifter than a post. They flee away, they see no good. They are passed away as the swift ships, as the eagle that hasteth to the prey. If I say I will forget my complaint, I will leave off my heaviness and comfort myself, I am afraid of all my sorrows. I know that thou wilt not hold me innocent. If I be wicked, why then labor I in vain? If I wash myself with snow water and make my hands never so clean, yet shalt thou plunge me in the ditch, and mine own clothes shall abhor me. For he is not a man as I am, that I should answer him, and we should come together in judgment. Neither is there any daysman betwixt us that might lay his hand upon us both. Let him take his rod away from me, and let not his fear terrify me. Then would I speak and not fear him. But it is not so with me.
2: That was Job chapters 6 through 9. And that's today's

As believers, we're called to be faithful in representing the Lord Jesus until life is over, no matter how limited our energies or how old or young we are. This doesn't mean we should drive ourselves to an early grave, but even when we retire from our jobs, there are still opportunities to grow spiritually and serve others and be a witness for Christ. Encouraging you to be faithful to the Lord in the power and strength of the Holy Spirit of God today, we're BBN.

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1: Welcome to Bible Study Time, featuring the Bible teaching ministry of Dr. Lehman Strauss.

0: From a lifetime of personal study, years in the pastorate, and Bible conference ministry, Dr. Lehman Strauss instructs and encourages with his teaching from the Word of God. We are glad you've joined us for Bible study time. And now we continue with our study in the book of Genesis. Here is Dr. Lehman Strauss.
1: Now we turn to the third chapter of the book of Genesis. Someone asked me some time ago if I would list the 10 chapters in the Bible that I considered to be the greatest chapters. Well, now I'm not so sure that any one of us can qualify as to determine which are the greatest chapters in the Bible. It depends on who you're asking and what their viewpoint is. The late Dr. G. Campbell Morgan wrote a very helpful book entitled Great Chapters of the Bible. And I'm not so sure that I would include in my list all of the chapters that he chose, but for good reasons known to himself, he selected all of those chapters. And that's an excellent book, a book worth reading. But if I were to answer the question, and I have answered it on more than one occasion, list what you consider to be the greatest chapters in the Bible, certainly I would not bypass Genesis 1, the story of creation. That, in my judgment, is a key chapter of the Bible. And if you get that chapter straight and fixed in your heart and mind, you'll be straight on some other things that follow. But I think the next chapter in the Bible that, in my judgment, would be one of the greatest chapters is Genesis chapter 3. This chapter has been called by others before I came on the scene the seed plot of the Bible. If you would like me to suggest the value and the importance and the significance of Genesis chapter 3, I would suggest that you sit down and read Genesis chapters 1, 2, and then bypass chapter 3 and move right into chapter 4. In other words, read chapters 1 and 2 and go right into chapter 4 and leave chapter 3 out of your thinking altogether. You will have to agree with me that what you read from chapter 4 on just did not make sense. In other words, chapter 3 is the key to all that follows in the Word of God. It's the chapter that records the so-called fall of man. Now remember when God created Adam and Eve, they were created in the likeness and image of God. They were good people. They were holy people. God created them in His own likeness and image. But God created Adam and Eve with the power of choice. And they had the power to say yes or no. They had the power to decide what is right or what is wrong. And when God placed them in the Garden of Eden, He said to Adam, "Of every tree of the garden thou mayest freely eat, but of the tree of the knowledge of good and evil thou shalt not eat of it, for in the day that thou eatest thereof thou shalt surely die." So we have in chapter 2 and verse 17 one simple restriction that God placed upon Adam and Eve when He put them in the garden. Now, it was a very simple restriction. And we're going to look at chapter 3, which is the record of the fall. Now, Adam and Eve disobeying God, making a wrong choice, in spite of the fact that God had warned them that they should not eat of the fruit of that particular tree. Now, it has been a popular idea, and continues to be to our day, the fact that man has been ascending. He has been climbing. It's the old evolutionary idea that we began with a little bit of protoplasm and amoeba. Billions of years ago, we were in the slime and the muck. And over many billions of years and by means of the evolutionary process, man has evolved. He climbed his way out of the slime and the slum and the mire and the muck and the sin of a pagan past and sort of reached a new height by the evolutionary process. And they tell us that man is continuing to ascend. But I say when you study the Bible, you do not find anything like that. The Bible teaches us that man is a creature who has suffered not from climbing up, but from a rather destructive and a devastating fall. Now, the basic nature of man, when God created him, was good. But the basic nature of man today is evil. God didn't create man evil. He created him good. Man was created in the likeness and image of God. And here at the very outset of Scripture, in Genesis chapter 3, we are confronted with the great truth as to how it all happened. The world is in a sorry mess. We are in a society that is deteriorating. It is deteriorating educationally and morally and socially and politically and economically. We're on the downward trend. We're not ascending. Oh, we have improved scientifically, but we are deteriorating morally and socially and in many other ways. What has happened to our society? Now, the answer to that question is found in Genesis chapter 3, and it records the fall of man. Now, the word Genesis means beginning. So what you have here is the beginning of sin. You have in chapter 1 the beginning of the physical universe. In the beginning, God created the heaven and the earth. And then you have the beginning of plant life and the beginning of animal life. And you have the beginning of man in chapters 1 and 2. How that God created man from the dust of the earth. God creating man in his own image and likeness and breathing into man's nostrils the breath of life so that man became a living soul. But in chapter 3, you have the story of the entrance of sin, the beginning of sin into the human race. Now, you really don't get the full question or the full answer to the question how sin began. What you have in Genesis chapter 3 is how sin began on the earth. But actually, sin did not begin in the earth. Sin began in heaven, or if you please, in the heavenlies, not with God. God is not the author of sin. God is not responsible for sin. But sin began in the heavenlies, that is, in the heavenly sphere, the abode of angels. I want you to turn in your Bible to the prophecy of Isaiah, and when you find Isaiah, find chapter 14, the 14th chapter of the prophecy of Isaiah. And then mark that in your Bible, put a pencil or a pen, or just tuck your finger or a thumb in there for a moment. And let us come back now to Genesis chapter 3 and verse 1. Now the serpent was more subtle than any beast of the field which the Lord God had made. Now there are theologians today, we put them in the classification of liberals or modernists, who tell us that the first 11 chapters of the book of Genesis are not to be taken literally, that they are not literal, that they rather contain Babylonian myth. And they tell us that the serpent here is just figurative language and really doesn't stand for much of anything. And that's what they tell us now concerning the third chapter. Now, the serpent was more subtle than any beast of the field which the Lord God had made. Now, the first thing we want to do is to identify the serpent. Who is this serpent? If you will turn in your Bible to the book of the Revelation and chapter 12, I would like to read verse 9, Revelation 12 and verse 9. And the great dragon was cast out, that old serpent called the devil and Satan. Now, there isn't any question but who the serpent represents in Genesis chapter 3. Now, the Bible explains the Bible. The Bible is a self-interpretive book. So Revelation chapter 12 and verse 9 identifies the serpent. It is one of the many names or titles, if you please, given to the devil. It says, the great dragon, that old serpent, called the devil and Satan. So what you have in Genesis chapter 3 is the appearance of Satan in the form of the serpent. Now, the serpent was more subtle, more clever than any beast of the field. Now, somebody raises the question, why did God allow this temptation? Well, when we go back to chapters 1 and 2, we discover that man was created innocent, but he was not created righteous. You see, righteousness and innocence are not the same. Man was innocent, but he was not righteous. And he had the power of choice. And so Satan came to appeal to mankind in order to get him to disobey God. Now, the serpent was more subtle than any beast of the field which the Lord God had made. And he said unto the woman, yea, hath God said, ye shall not eat of every tree of the garden? Now, if you will go over to chapter 2 and verse 16 and verse 17, you will find God said clearly and succinctly, you couldn't misunderstand it, of every tree of the garden thou mayest freely eat. Now, that was pretty generous of God. But of the tree of the knowledge of good and evil thou shalt not eat of it, for in the day that thou eatest thereof thou shalt surely die. Now, God was not being hard on Adam and Eve. This one simple restriction was given by God to remind Adam and Eve that God was the creator, they were the creatures. God was the sovereign, they were the subjects. God was the owner, they were merely the custodians for God. And so it was a very simple restriction. And he said, of every tree of the garden thou mayest freely eat. Now, the devil said to Mother Eve, yea, hath God said, ye shall not eat of every tree of the garden? Now, he's not saying that God didn't say it. He's not saying that God didn't say it. He's simply raising doubt in the mind of Mother Eve. He said, did God really say that you shall not eat of every tree of the garden? He's raising the question about something that God said. This is one of Satan's clever attacks against the sons of men. He will come and cast doubt on the Word of God. Do you ever doubt what you read in the Bible? Doubt as to whether it's true or not? Whether it's accurate or not? There's a lot about the Bible that I don't understand, and there's a lot about the Bible that I cannot explain. And I'm the first to admit that I will not be able to understand it. I'll not be able to grasp it at all until I get to heaven. But there's one thing, beloved, I do not doubt anything that God has recorded within the confines of this book, His Holy Word. I believe it all, every word of it all. I don't doubt it. I can't explain it. I can't understand it all. I understand some of it. I can teach some of it, but there's a lot I don't understand. But I don't doubt it. Doubt is one thing that should never enter into the mind of a believer when it comes to the Holy Word of God. And so we just cling tenaciously to the Word as the revealed Word of God. So the devil begins then by casting doubt in the mind of Mother Eve. And then in verse 2, the woman said unto the serpent, we may eat of the fruit of the trees of the garden, but of the fruit of the tree which is in the midst of the garden, God hath said, ye shall not eat of it, neither shall ye touch it, lest ye die. I want you to note what Eve is doing here, which is a violation of the principles of biblical interpretation. She is taking something from the Word of God. I want you to go back to the 16th verse of chapter 2 and note that word freely. Of every tree of the garden thou mayest freely eat. Now look at what Eve said in chapter 3, verse 2. We may eat of the fruit of the trees of the garden. She omitted the word freely. Now this makes God to appear less bountiful, less gracious than he actually was. God said, look, live it up. Eat all that you want from all the trees of the garden, except the fruit of that one tree. In Deuteronomy chapter 4 and verse 2 we read, ye shall not diminish from the word which I command you. That is, you shall not take anything from the word of God. Beloved, never tamper with the word of God. Now, when we take anything from the word of God to make it mean what we want it to mean, it shows that somewhere along the line, doubt has entered in. I never need to take anything from Scripture to make it fit into my theological thinking or my denominational training, because it is wrong to do that. Never diminish from the Word of God. Never take anything from the Bible. And that's what Mother Eve did. She did it under satanic influence. She did it under the influence of Satan, you see. Now notice what else she did in verse 3. She said, but of the fruit of the tree which is in the midst of the garden, God hath said, ye shall not eat of it, neither shall ye touch it. Now you go back to chapter 2, verses 16 and 17. God didn't say that. God said, of every tree of the garden thou mayest freely eat, but of the tree of the knowledge of good and evil thou shalt not eat of it. For in the day that thou eatest thereof thou shalt surely die. Eve added the words, neither shall ye touch it. God didn't say that. But you see, under satanic influence, she is adding something to the Word of God. Proverbs chapter 30 and verse 6 says, add thou not to his words, lest he reprove thee, and thou be found a liar. Now, right here, under the devil's influence, Mother Eve was proved to be a liar. She added something to the word of God. She said God said something that he did not say. And so she adds to the word of God. And then notice in verse 3, the last three words, lest ye die. Now go back to chapter 2 and verse 17 and note the last four words in that verse, thou shalt surely die. God didn't say lest you die. God said you will surely die. Now what is she doing here? She's changing something in the word of God. She changes an absolute certainty into a mere possibility. You see what she did? She took something from the word of God, she added something to the word of God, and she changed something in the word of God. Oh, beloved, there are tragic results from tampering with the word of God. Accept the Bible for what it is. It is God's infallible word. Never lose sight of the fact that it's God's infallible word, beloved. Add nothing to it. Take nothing from it. Change nothing in it. Now, notice in verse 4. I see the woman here, she was told by Adam, I'm sure, what to do and what not to do. I don't know where Adam was when the serpent came. He was in the garden someplace, but apparently he appeared to Mother Eve first. And I'm not going to discuss why. I have my own reasons as to why he might have come to Mother Eve, but there he is. Now the question arises, where did he come from? Did God create the devil? No, God never created the devil. God never created the demon. If you go over now to the book of Isaiah, you remember a little while ago, I asked you to find the book of Isaiah in your Bible. And I ask you to find the 14th chapter. I'll turn to Isaiah chapter 14. I want you to look at a few verses beginning with verse 12. Isaiah chapter 14, verse 12. How art thou fallen from heaven, O Lucifer, son of the morning? Now, the word Lucifer here means day star. And it was the name of the angel whom God created who became the devil. How art thou fallen from heaven, O Lucifer, son of the morning? How art thou cut down to the ground, which didst weaken the nations? Now, how did this created angel, by the name of Lucifer, become the devil? Well, look, please, at verse 13. Here you have the beginning of five significant I wills. The first one, I will ascend into heaven. Secondly, I will exalt my throne above the stars of God. Thirdly, I will sit also upon the mount of the congregation in the sides of the north. Fourthly, I will ascend above the heights of the clouds. And fifthly, I will be like the Most High. Now, it's that fifth one that I want you to notice. Lucifer, a created angel, and an angel of great wisdom and with rare gifts and ability, said, I will be like God. And so in his heart, he sought to dethrone God, to enthrone himself. In other words, in substance, he's saying, I don't need God. I can get along without God. I can be my own God. And this is basically what he's saying to Mother Eve. Look, you don't need God. God's giving you some regulations. He's giving you a list of do's and don'ts. God said you cannot eat of the tree, of the fruit of that one tree. God's placing restrictions on you. He doesn't love you. God doesn't care for you. If he did, he wouldn't put that restriction on you. And Mother Eve fell for that whole thing, hook, line, and sinker. And I tell you, she paid dearly for it. Now, this is where the devil came from. You see, God never created demons. Angels became demons. God never created man a sinner. Man became a sinner. And the fall of man began by listening to the voice of the devil. Now, we are told in Revelation chapter 20 and verse 2 that the dragon was cast out. And the dragon is identified as that old serpent called the devil. You see, he's the one who deceives the whole world. 1 John 5:19. The whole world lieth in the wicked one. Now, there's no record of Satan's origin. But And I'm not going to be dogmatic, but when you read Isaiah 14 and Ezekiel chapter 28, I think you will agree with me that the origin of the devil is explained right there. He was an angel whom God created, but by his own choice, he became the devil. So that man becomes a sinner by his own choice. He's responsible for his own condition. God made him a free moral agent. And so Mother Eve simply listens to the devil. Now what happens when she listens to the devil? Well, first she doubted the word of God. Then she distorted the word of God. How did she distort the word of God? Well, she distorted the word of God first by taking something from it. Secondly, by adding something to it. And thirdly, by changing something in it. So when you begin to doubt, then you begin to deny, and then you begin to distort. And the result of doubt and denial and distortion is disobedience. Now notice what the devil said. The serpent said unto the woman, Genesis 3:4, ye shall not surely die. Now he has her where he wants her. He's brainwashed her. She's doubting the word of God. She's denying the word of God. She's distorting the word of God. Now he's saying, you won't die. Now that's the same as calling God a liar. God said, thou shalt surely die. Now that is a flat denial of what God said. But verse 5 is really the payoff. For God doth know that in the day ye eat thereof, then your eyes shall be opened, and ye shall be as gods, knowing good and evil. Now the word gods here is in the Hebrew Elohim, E-L-O-H-I-M, the same word that is used in Genesis 1:1. In the beginning, God, in the beginning, Elohim created the heaven and the earth. Now the word Elohim in the English Bible is translated God with a capital G, a small O, and a small D following. Elohim, the strong, faithful one, the creator of the heavens and the earth. That's his name. Now, it's a name that suggests the plurality of persons, so that in Genesis 1:1, we can read it, in the beginning, the tri-personal God. Now, the word Trinity does not appear in the Bible, but the idea of the Trinity is found throughout the Bible. Here we have the tri-personal God. In the

beginning, the tri-personal God created the heaven and the earth. It's a plural noun. It suggests the plurality of persons. And this is why, now look at verse 5 of chapter 3, this is why the translators have it here, ye shall be as gods, plural. It is a noun suggesting plurality. It's the same word translated God. Now, had the translators been consistent here, I think they might have said, you will be like God, because the same Hebrew word is used here, Elohim. Look, he said, your eyes will be open. You'll be like God. Now, watch the last words, knowing good and evil. In substance, the devil is saying, hey, you're an adult. You're not a child. You don't need the Bible. You don't need to follow the Word of God. You're a mature person. You know right from wrong. Wouldn't you like to be like God, to make these choices for yourself? This is basically what Satan is saying. You will be like God. This is man's great problem, beloved. You see, we dethrone God and we deify ourselves. Now, this is how Lucifer became the devil. In Isaiah 14:14, he said, I will be like God. He dethroned God in his heart. He deified himself, and he said, I can make my own choices. I don't have to obey God. And this is the philosophy that has brainwashed many people today. And it's quite possible and even probable that I am speaking to someone today, and you have been brainwashed to believe you don't need God. You don't need Christ. You don't need the Bible. You don't need church. You don't need these Christians. You're mature. You can make your own choices in life. You can get along without all of this. Can you, my friend? Well, we'll stop at this point and pick up in our next study. God bless you, dear friends. It's been a joy to minister to you, and I trust the word will be a blessing to your heart.

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And we are involved in a study in the book of Genesis. Join us next time as we continue this study. 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

0: Now the Family Altar here on BBN. I'm Hank Farrier, and I'll have the prayer requests and praises in a few minutes. First, David Wyatt.
1: When Jesus came into the coasts of Caesarea Philippi, he asked his disciples, saying, "Whom do men say that I, the Son of Man, am?" And they said, "Some say that thou art John the Baptist, some Elijah, and others Jeremiah, or one of the prophets." He saith unto them, "But whom say ye that I am?" And Simon Peter answered and said, "Thou art the Christ, the Son of the living God." And Jesus answered and said unto him, "Blessed art thou, Simon Barjona, for flesh and blood hath not revealed it unto thee, but my Father who is in heaven. And I say also unto thee that thou art Peter, and upon this rock I will build my church, and the gates of hell shall not prevail against it. And I will give unto thee the keys of the kingdom of heaven. And whatsoever thou shalt bind on earth shall be bound in heaven, and whatsoever thou shalt loose on earth shall be loosed in heaven." Then charged he his disciples that they should tell no man that he was Jesus the Christ. From that time forth began Jesus to show unto his disciples how that he must go into Jerusalem and suffer many things of the elders and chief priests and scribes, and be killed, and be raised again the third day. Matthew 16:13-20. Well, as we continue our brief look at a major turning point in our Savior's ministry and our preparation for prayer and praise today, we come to the crucial point in this text. Just in noting where our Savior chose to ask these questions concerning the opinions concerning who he was is critical. No doubt our Savior purposefully led his disciples to this thoroughly pagan city to ask this of them. It's also interesting and doubtless instructive that Matthew, the only one of the gospel writers that was a direct witness to this event, reports it far more in detail than the others. We see in this account that the interplay going on, that we can be both in tune with the Lord and then subject to failure very soon afterward if we're not careful to remain in close fellowship with our Savior and not trust our own flesh. Well, back to the fact that Jesus chose Caesarea Philippi, a pagan city, to ask them this question. The answers that came back show that at least the Lord Jesus was having an impact even on these idolatrous people. And they said, "Some say that thou art John the Baptist, some Elijah, and others Jeremiah, or one of the prophets." So evidently there was a widespread belief in some sort of reincarnation, since many saw Jesus as some sort of rebirth of these great godly men of the past. But no matter how great they may have thought our Lord Jesus was, anything short of who he really is, God himself come in human flesh, falls far short of salvation. As John taught us, chapter 3, the first three verses, "There was a man of the Pharisees named Nicodemus, a ruler of the Jews. The same came to Jesus by night and said unto him, 'Rabbi, we know that thou art a teacher come from God,

0: For no man can do these miracles that thou doest, except God be with him. Jesus answered and said unto him, Verily, verily, I say unto thee, except a man be born again, he cannot see the kingdom of God. The fact that Jesus is the Christ shows that he's the very Son of God that had been promised since sin came into the world, and he was not only able to give all those who trusted him while he was on earth eternal life, he could also pass along the gospel truth that is the key to any and all being loosed from their bondage to sin to liberty in Christ. Peter himself wrote 1 Peter 2, 3-5, If so be ye have tasted that the Lord is gracious, to whom coming as unto a living stone, disallowed indeed of men, but chosen of God and precious, ye also as lively stones are built up a spiritual house and holy priesthood to offer up spiritual sacrifices acceptable to God by Jesus Christ. Well, on that glorious note of joy in Christ's salvation from his word to us, we'll close out and rejoin our waiting BBN announcer now as we begin sharing our hearts with our loving Lord round his throne of grace in prayer and praise in the BBN Family Altar Prayer Time.
1: Thank you, David. Hank Farrier are back with you now, and we begin by asking that you please pray for someone who is seeking God's direction in her life. Lift up in prayer an infant who has some heart issues. Remember in prayer our unsaved family members and friends. Please pray for a lady who has scoliosis. A woman simply asked that we pray for her and her family. A lady asks for prayer for healing in her arms and legs, and pray for her eyesight to improve. Let's pray for husband's health to get better. And pray for his wife to have strength as she cares for him. A loved one has some mental health issues. Please pray for the restoration of a relationship. A grandson is in need of surgery. Pray for him. Will you pray for a daughter's health? Pray for a BBN listener who's having trouble sleeping. For a woman who is seeking Christian fellowship. Here's someone who says they're going to have a root canal. Pray for that. A granddaughter is going to a Christian summer camp, and we were asked to pray for her. Pray for a daughter who is traveling abroad. For a BBN listener who has various health issues. A man has surgery coming up soon. Please pray for him. Pray for someone who needs a shot.

assurance of his salvation. Here on BBN, this is the Family Altar, looking at prayer requests and praises. A family is seeking a new vehicle following a car accident. Let's pray that they may get that vehicle. A son is praying for healing throughout his body. Pray that he will get good health insurance too. Some family members are struggling with disabilities. A listener requests prayer for financial blessing. Pray for a man who has diabetes. A daughter-in-law is in the hospital. She's there awaiting a liver transplant. Pray for a brother, please, who needs to get his radiator repaired. Pray that his insurance will cover it. We ask that you pray for niece's medical test results. And pray that someone's medical procedure will go well today. Let's join together in praising the Lord for restored family relationships. A listener is severely discouraged. Pray for him. Will you join us in prayer for a lady who's having some issues with her gallbladder? Someone is involved in spiritual warfare. Please lift up a lady who has stage 2 cancer. Here is a woman requesting prayer for peace as she comes to the end of her life. The woman has a leak in her ceiling and is asking for prayer. Please pray for a son-in-law as he's going through some cancer treatments. A friend is severely depressed. Please pray for someone who has a heavy workload. And for a friend who is dealing with a possible cancer diagnosis. Also on the family altar here at BBN, let's pray for a fellow BBN listener who is struggling with some stomach problems. For a husband who was in the hospital. Pray for the restoration of a marriage. Pray for the restoration of a marriage.

Someone says they have many needs, so please pray for this person. Pray for someone's sons to glorify God. A lady requests prayer for healing. A friend has a sore ankle. Pray for a gentleman who requests prayer for healing in his back and his arm. Someone is praising the Lord today for answered prayer and for protection. A teenager is going to have extensive cancer surgery. Pray for all to go well. Please pray for someone struggling with abdominal pain. For another person grieving the loss of a loved one. A mother is caring for a child who has serious medical conditions. Pray for someone's ultrasound results to be positive. Let's pray for a friend who is recovering from a severe allergic reaction. For ladies' eye pressure to go down. You're listening to the Family Altar here on BBN, Prayer Requests and Praises. Please pray for a man's air conditioning to continue working well. A sister is struggling with potential heart issues. A lady has a growth in her throat. Pray this growth will not be cancerous. We have a prayer request from a listener who was stolen from and is praying that God will intervene in the situation. Please pray for someone looking for a new job. A husband's cancer has returned. Please pray for this husband. Here's a prayer request asking for prayer for safety, wisdom, and God's will for a young loved one who is going to compete in a contest in which his recently deceased father competed. Pray for a loved one's cancer situation. Their cancer has returned. Pray mostly that this person would truly be saved. We ask that you pray for a loved one following a move to a nice rehab facility after having had several procedures on her back. Please pray for the Lord's will for a church. They're seeking a pastor. We're asked to pray that an elderly

others' rent will not go up. Someone says she's going to stop a medication she's been taking for a good while. After her doctor said it was okay to stop, so let's just pray that all will go well there. Remember a daughter who recently underwent gastric surgery. Join us in prayer for a loved one. Pray that they would seek help for alcoholism and depression. Pray that a listener's tax fraud case would soon be resolved. A friend was severely injured in an accident. Pray that she will fully heal. Please pray for a loved one who's experiencing panic attacks as he's misplaced some very valuable files. Let's pray for a friend. This friend suffered a traumatic brain injury and is also being tested for cancer. On BBN, this is the Family Altar, and we request prayer for a friend suffering from MS. A listener is struggling in many areas, including vehicle issues and job needs. Pray for this friend. Please join us in prayer for a minister who needs direction. For a family facing many trials. Pray that a student may receive her postgraduate certificate quickly. BBN listener is in need of greater faith. Pray for two brothers suffering from cancer. Pray for their salvation. And we have a listener praying that her hearing aid charger would get fixed. Pray also for safe travel. Now let's go to the Lord in prayer. Father, we know many friends and neighbors are under the burden of great weight, emotional and spiritual. Our Savior encourages all of us to place our burden upon Him. So we pray that those who are heavily burdened will do just that, and that they would cast their burden upon the Lord. And we know that your word says that we should be anxious for nothing, but in all things, by prayer and supplication with thanksgiving, let our requests be made known to you. And that's what we're doing. Thank you, Heavenly Father, that we may call upon you and you will show us great and marvelous things. We know you care for our loved ones even more than we could possibly care for them, but we lift them to you, our relatives, neighbors, friends, some recently having surgery, some having surgery upcoming very soon, others who are ill, others in desperate financial need. Father, we trust you as you work in all these situations. We do thank you for our families and our homes, for the joy of children, for the wisdom of the elderly.
We thank you most of all for our salvation and pray that many people would come to know Jesus today. Thank you, Heavenly Father. We thank you that we may pray to you and that all things work out for the good for those who love you, for the called, so we trust you in that. In Jesus' name we pray. Amen.

0: 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Our narrator is Lynn Brooks.
1: Today we'll be reading Chapter 4 from Mel Trotter. On January 19th, 1897, while Harry Monroe was leading the usual night meeting, he saw the doors of the Pacific Garden Mission open. In came Tom Mackey, pushing the most dejected-looking human wreck he ever saw toward a vacant chair by the wall. Harry stopped the singing and asked the crowd to pray. "Oh, God," he prayed, "save that poor boy." Mel Trotter was fast asleep. Later in the service, Mel stirred, then opened his eyes. Where was he? The last he remembered, he was on his way to drown himself in Lake Michigan. It finally dawned on him that he was in a religious meeting. Something pierced his heart and mind. He brushed his ragged sleeves across his brow. He shook his head in a vain attempt to blot out the memory there, but to no avail. Once again he saw a little white casket. Once again he could hear his wife praying, "Lord, save Mel. He's all I've got." Just then, Harry Monroe began to speak. "I was 27 years old when I wandered into this mission." "So that's it," said Mel to himself. "I'm in a mission." What was that he said? 27 years old? Perhaps it was a simple statement like that which cleared Mel's drink-befuddled mind. Perhaps we shall never know this side of heaven just what Monroe said that night to stir Mel's soul. It may be when he heard Harry say he was saved when he was 27 years of age that Mel aroused himself and listened more intently, for he also was 27. Be that as it may, when at the close of the service Mr. Monroe said, "Jesus loves you, and so do I. Put up your hand for prayer. Let God know you want to make room for him in your heart." Mel Trotter raised his hand, rose to his feet, and staggered to the altar. Harry Monroe got down on his knees beside that human derelict and, putting his arm around his shoulders, told him the story of God's redeeming love. When Harry finished telling him the way of hope and salvation, Mel cried out for mercy and forgiveness, and God, for Christ's sake, saved his soul. When God heard drunken Trotter's cry for help and salvation that night, he not only saved him, but he also broke the fetters which bound him. He never touched another drop of liquor from that time. He never wanted to. A little later, a man stood to his feet, still clothed in rags, penniless, dirty, and disheveled. But a heavenly light shone in his face, and a smile that thousands saw in the years that followed. One of heaven's great hearts stood there that night, one of America's leading evangelists, one of the most used and successful mission men of all time. That man was Mel Trotter. 40 years later, when writing his autobiography, "These 40 Years," Mr. Trotter said, "There is no question in my mind that the greatest day I ever lived was the 19th day of January, 1897, when the Lord Jesus came into my life and saved me from my sin. It was only after repeated failures, in fact, so many that hope was gone. I am positively sure that was my day, that God the Father, God the Son, and God the Holy Ghost planned it, and the stage was completely set for me to be saved that night. The old things passed away so thoroughly that I have never once wanted the things which dominated my life. I did not know how to pray, but I found that I was talking with my Lord day and night. And the little testament that Mrs. T. Clark gave me made Jesus so real that he just naturally became my friend that sticketh closer than a brother, my everlasting father, my prince of peace, my one topic of conversation. For nearly 2 years, I never read a newspaper. Finally, my father took me off to one side and told me of many he knew who had lost their minds over religion. My boyish answer, because I had become as a little child, although I was 27 years old, was that I could not understand how religion can make anybody crazy, that Jesus has not given us again the spirit of fear, but of power and of love and of a sound mind. I guess I made it rather vivid, because my father accepted the same Christ as his Savior not long afterwards. So it was so soon after his conversion that a magnificent obsession gripped Mel's breast. He was fast becoming the one who is best described as the man who raved about Jesus. Mel found a job barbering and was soon able to send for his wife. This time Mel did not make any promises to her. It was not necessary, nor did she ask for any. Her prayers had been wonderfully answered. Her joy knew no bounds. For the first time since she married Mel Trotter, she felt secure, and a deep peace filled her soul. They had only a small room to start with, but no couple was happier than Melvin and Lottie Trotter in those days. When Mel was saved, he sat down and wrote his mother and said, "Your God has entered my soul." His brother says she was sitting in her old red rocking chair when the letter came. She pulled the spectacles down from her forehead to her eyes and perused the lines. Then she fell to the floor in tears, crying, "Thank God! I knew he would come to Jesus." In his newfound joy, Mel had to tell practically everyone he met about it, every drunkard he met on the streets, old or young, white or black, and strange as it may seem, many believed him and followed him on the Jesus way. He started going to different churches with Harry Monroe to tell his story. The erstwhile drunkard and bum still walked along Skid Row, but it no longer held any terrors for him. Nightmare Alley became Sunshine Lane. The Legion of the Lost had a new champion. The colony of doomed souls, a real guy who knew their language through many bitter years of personal failure and anguish. He was able to give them hope. 3 years after his miraculous conversion in the Pacific Garden Mission, an urgent appeal arrived at the mission from the businessmen of the city of Grand Rapids, Michigan. The call from Grand Rapids changed the whole course of Mel Trotter's life and gave that city one of its best-known citizens. 50 years ago, on February 24th, 1900, Melvin E. Trotter opened a mission at Old 95 Canal Street, Grand Rapids, Michigan. In those days, 4-car tracks and much liquor ran down Canal Street. There were more horse cars than automobiles, and you could buy a suit of clothes for $12. Great groups of men, among them many lumberjacks, and women of all ages frequented Redman's Opera House and the many saloons. Old Waterloo Street was then in her glory, while the resorts in the Market Street district, which was at that time segregated, were in full sway. The houses in this section were the most dilapidated in the city. Many of them had been moved from the better residence portions of the town and set down along the riverfront. Such was the ramshackle, red-light district that was eating at the vitals of Grand Rapids. Mel Trotter found his destiny on the border of Bucktown in this city, having answered the call of God that came to him through a few Grand Rapids citizens who wanted to help the outcasts among them. Mel Trotter founded a mission which not only grew to be one of the largest of its kind in the world, but it also begat 67 other missions across the United States. Its founder also organized 100 other missions, putting them on their feet both spiritually and financially. The story of the City Rescue Mission of Grand Rapids is a romance. It all started when a group of Christian business men and women decided it was time to do something about the conditions existing downtown and across the river in Bucktown. They knew very little about rescue missions and were somewhat undecided at first as to what should be done. However, after one or two meetings and some discussion about the matter, they decided to rent a room somewhere and start some gospel meetings. A few women, mostly the wives or relatives of these businessmen, formed themselves into a committee and appointed a visitor to go down into the segregated district to see what could be done. Miss Jenny V. Smith was appointed to do the calling. In the meanwhile, the group of businessmen, among whom were R.B. Loomis, Thomas Peck, and W.D. Patton, secured a room down on Ellsworth Avenue, which at that time ran into Bucktown. They started this little mission in the early part of 1899. The results were so encouraging that they called a special meeting to discuss ways and means of enlarging the work, getting a more suitable meeting place, and a full-time missionary to supervise the work. The committee wrote to Harry Monroe on January 9th, 1900, and received the following reply. Gentlemen, permit me to thank you for your kind invitation. I shall be at liberty the first Sunday in February, I think. May the Lord bless you and prosper your good work. In his service, Harry Monroe. The Grand Rapids Committee was overjoyed at receiving this letter from Mr. Monroe and immediately proceeded to lay plans for a series of meetings. Further correspondence with Monroe brought a very interesting reply, and it is given here as originally worded. My dear Mr. Walker, you have doubtless received my telegram. Will be on hand with my helpers Friday, February 2nd, to begin what, I trust, will prove a grand uplift to the people of God and the beginning of better days for the poor and sinful who need the encouragement that a live, wide-awake rescue mission can impart. Mr. Walker, the success of this undertaking will be assured only by much prayer and faith in God. Let all the people begin to pray on this line, and I believe Grand Rapids will witness a mighty wave of blessing and salvation such as it has never seen. Now, let me suggest a few things. I will send you some of our reports. Call on your leading and most influential newspapers and have them write up the work. In that way, it will call the attention of the people and acquaint them with the magnitude of the work. You will find this an important factor. I will have printed some square cards announcing our coming, which I use with profit. These cards are to be hung in drugstores and other public places. It would be wise to have them put them in the streetcars also. Do not begin to make public the advertising too soon. The best results will be obtained by having everything ready to spring on the people 1 week before the meetings. Once more, be careful regarding the program. Do not crowd too many speakers into one service. The singing is very important. I will send you 2,500 song sheets with, say, 10 songbooks containing music. I think a cornet would be a great help in the singing. Be sure and have some live man lead the singing. Confidentially, have the people you expect to help you, businessmen and others, meet the men I shall have with me in a social way. They are fine fellows and they will inspire confidence in the possibilities of rescue mission work in your city. Pay strict attention to details, and we will do our best as God shall help us. In his service, Harry Monroe. Today on Christian Classics, we have been reading from the book Mel Trotter by Fred C. Zarfus, published by the Zondervan Publishing House.
0: 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This has been a production of the Bible Broadcasting Network.
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4: With SRN News, I'm Jason Walker. The United States and Iran signing an initial deal to end the war, to ease sanctions, and open up the Strait of Hormuz as the nuclear talks continue.
5: The initial agreement calls for Iran to dilute its stockpile of highly enriched uranium. The accord would also waive sanctions on that country, immediately permitting Iran to sell its oil freely. That's what U.S. officials say. Those officials read the language of the memorandum on ending the war to journalists on Wednesday.
4: That is Washington correspondent Andrew Stewart reporting. Now, Iran has released a similar version of the accord. The agreement would also open a Strait of Hormuz toll-free for 2 months. In the meantime, President Trump says any benefits tied to the new deal with Iran would come from and with conditions.
6: President Trump is discussing a proposed investment fund tied to the new memorandum of understanding between the United States and Iran.
7: We're not doing anything. We're not putting up money. Only if they're doing things right. If they're doing things right, if people want to invest, they can invest. But they had this $300 million fund. It's only $300 million fund. It's only if they're doing things right.
6: Under the proposal, any investment would come from Gulf countries, not American taxpayers. Willie Nelson, the White House.
4: Conservative congressman in Alabama, who President Trump endorsed for the Senate, wins the GOP runoff. Here's correspondent Laura Winters with that story.
8: President Trump had endorsed the three-term congressman, saying Alabama deserves a Trump conservative in the Senate. Barry Moore is a member of the conservative House Freedom Caucus. Moore beating political newcomer Jared Hudson, a former Navy SEAL, in the runoff. Moore is hoping to win Tommy Tuberville's seat as he runs for governor of Alabama in November.
4: And this is SRN News.
9: Isaiah 40:31 is our good news memory verse this week from BBN. But they that wait upon the Lord shall renew their strength. They shall mount up with wings as eagles. They shall run and not be weary, and they shall walk and not faint. That's our good news memory verse this week, Isaiah 40:31.

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Scripture says that Christ came into the world not to condemn the world, but that the world through him might be saved. No.

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Familiar hymn from BBN this morning, Just As I Am.

0: Welcome to Words of Praise with Bible teacher Dr. Donald R. Hubbard. I'm your host, Jeff Apthorpe, and may I cordially invite you to spend the next few minutes with us in the study of God's Word. Take a break from your busy schedule, maybe pour yourself a cup of coffee, and read along as we continue our study in the book of Acts. 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
1: We're going to begin reading with the sixth verse of the 20th chapter of the book of Acts. Now, many might consider this to be a rather trivial and obscure incident in the life of Paul. And yet really, it seems to my heart that there are many very important truths which the Holy Spirit of God desires to teach us in the few verses that are before us in our lesson today. Beginning to read now with Acts chapter 20, verse 6, "And we sailed away from Philippi after the days of unleavened bread, and came unto them to Troas in 5 days, where we abode 7 days. You remember that Paul would meet his friends in Troas, and these friends were identified for us in verse 4 of this chapter. It is always wonderful when the Lord surrounds us with good friends, friends who love the Lord Jesus, and friends who are concerned about the furthering of the work of God amongst the children of men. Ye are my friends, said the Lord Jesus, if you do whatsoever I command you. And so we can tell if we are friends with the Lord, if we are obedient to our Savior. Are you? Am I? Well, upon the first day of the week, when the disciples came together to break bread, verse 7 of Acts chapter 20 tells us, Paul preached unto them, ready to depart on the morrow, and continued his speech until midnight. We were discussing about this matter of what is the correct day upon which believers gather together in the name of the Lord Jesus to study the Word of God, to worship the Lord, and to break bread together. There are those who say that the only appropriate day is the Sabbath day. They take this viewpoint based upon the statement made in the Ten Commandments, remember the Sabbath day to keep it holy. And sometimes it is pointed out that Jesus went into the synagogue on the Sabbath day, and even in the Christian era, Paul and others went into the synagogue on the Sabbath day. You remember that the reason why that Paul entered into the synagogue on the Sabbath day was not primarily to worship, but in order that he might testify to both the Jews and Greeks concerning the Lord Jesus Christ. For after all, they would be there on the Sabbath day, and that would be a fertile field to share in the things of the Lord Jesus. The question that is before us, of course, is what day did the believers gather together on in which to worship the Lord? Now, in the Gospel of John, chapter 20, we discover that the disciples were gathered together on the first day of the week when the Lord Jesus Christ appeared unto them in one of his post-resurrection appearances. I think it is important for us to remember the fact that we worship the Lord Jesus on Sunday, the first day of the week, because that is the day upon which our Lord arose from the dead. When we gather together in our various churches on the first day of the week, it is in order to declare the fact that the Lord Jesus Christ is alive, that he did go to the cross and die for our sins. He was buried, but he rose again from the dead the third day. And when we gather together on the first day of the week, it is to declare the Lord's resurrection. Note, too, that this was apparently the practice of the early Christians, because here in Acts chapter 20 and verse 7, that it was upon the first day of the week when the disciples came together to break bread. Now, that expression, to break bread, takes us back to the earlier chapters in the book of Acts, and this describes the communion service, the Lord's table. In Corinth, you remember, that table had been greatly abused, and so Paul had to write a rather lengthy chapter in order to correct the abuses which had crept in the church at Corinth. I'm referring primarily to 1 Corinthians chapter 11. But in Acts chapter 20 and verse 7, here the believers, instructed by Paul, had gathered together on the first day of the week. Was this just a casual meeting? Oh, no, it was a meeting of designed purpose, because they came together in order to break bread. The disciples had come together on the first day of the week in order to worship the Lord. Therefore, we take it that the appropriate day upon which to worship the Lord Jesus Christ is the first day of the week. But there is an important principle that we find in Paul's letter to the believers at Colossae. Would you turn with me in your New Testament to the book of Colossians, and let's read from chapter 2 concerning a very important truth that we need to understand. When the Lord Jesus Christ went to the cross, we're going to pick up the reading with Colossians chapter 2 and verse 14, something wonderful happened. Blotting out the handwriting of ordinances that was against us, which was contrary to us, and took it out of the way, nailing it to his cross. And having spoiled principalities and powers, he made a show of them openly, triumphing over them in it. Now look at Colossians 2:16. Let no man therefore judge you in meat, or in drink, or in respect of an holy day, or of the new moon, or of the Sabbath, which are a shadow of things to come, but the body is Christ. So the principle is the important thing. Paul says in the book of Colossians that really the day of the week in which we worship the Lord is not the important matter. The important matter is that we worship the Lord. We must call to your attention, however, that according to Acts chapter 20 and verse 7, it was the pattern of believers in the book of Acts to meet together in worship on the first day of the week. Now, while they were there, they not only broke bread together, we're back at Acts chapter 20 and verse 7, but also it was an occasion for an exposition of the Word of God. Paul preached unto them, ready to depart on the morrow, and continued his speech until midnight. Now, we know that this was a very long sermon, and the reason why that it was a long sermon was because Paul had so much to share with the believers there. Now, you can appreciate the fact that Paul had pressure upon his heart to go to Jerusalem, and then he wanted to go to Rome. Later on in this chapter, when Paul gathers with the Ephesian elders, we will discover that Paul was pressed in the spirit, and he realized that he would not see these believers again, not quite in this way. And so therefore, he wanted to discharge his pastoral responsibilities. He wanted to unfold for them the divine truth that God had laid upon his heart. And so, this being the case, he opened his heart and he opened his mind, and he continued his speech until midnight. Now the room in which they were gathered together, according to verse 8, was an upper chamber. And there were many lights in the upper chamber where they were gathered together. And there sat in a window a certain young man named Eutychus, being fallen into a deep sleep. I know more than one pastor who's been encouraged by Eutychus, for after all, if Paul had somebody fall asleep under his ministry, then it should encourage us when we have people fall asleep under our ministries. This actually happened in one of the churches that I pastored as a very, very young man. We had an aged gentleman who was a member of that congregation, and after I had been there for a little while, I noticed that regularly he began to go to sleep when I began to preach. This was deeply disconcerting to me, especially as a new pastor, and one day I sought him out, and I casually mentioned in our conversation about his sleeping. And he said to me, "Oh, that's all right, Pastor. You don't need to think a thing about it. You've been with us long enough for me to know that I can trust you." And so I'm not sure whether that was a compliment or not. But anyway, this matter of falling to sleep, Eutychus, is always the chief biblical example about individuals who fall asleep. Now, the ventilation was not good in that upper chamber. After all, the lights were there. There were plenty of lights, we are told, in verse 8. And back in those days, of course, they did not have electric lights, but rather they had oil lamps. And these lamps gave off a pungent odor. And of course, where there were many lamps with inadequate ventilation, there would be drowsiness that would occur unless the individual would very clearly and with great purpose of heart concentrate upon what was being said. Well, this young man, Eutychus, he had gone to sleep there by a window, probably in the frame of the window. He was fallen into a deep sleep. And verse 9 says, "And as Paul was long preaching, he sunk down with sleep and fell down from the third loft and was taken up dead." Can you imagine the consternation that came about when this young man suddenly fell out of the window? Those seated by him must have given a shout, and there must have been a tremendous alarm raised. Now, this was well into the time of Paul's message. Paul went down, according to verse 10, and fell on him, and embracing him said, "Trouble not yourselves, for his life is in him." And so Eutychus was restored to life, and Eutychus probably came back and joined that party of believers as they gathered together under the ministry of the word. But notice, please, in verse 11, "When he was therefore come up again and had broken bread and eaten and talked a long while, even till break of day, so he departed. And they brought the young man alive and were not a little comforted." So Paul spent the entire night in exposition of the word. How many times do you and I fret when the preacher goes beyond 25 minutes? Well, I'm afraid we would have had a very difficult time as we would have sat under the ministry of Paul that time, because he preached throughout the night until the break of the day. Did you ever stop to think how that in the New Testament the believers gave themselves over to those things which were the most important in their lives? Did a number of these men have to go to work the next day? Probably so. Well, what about their night's rest? Listen, they considered Paul's ministry in their midst more important than anything else they had to do, and so they wanted to know the Word of God. May that hunger and discipline characterize us today. Father, bless to our hearts this study of your word. And as your children gather together this Lord's Day in churches all over the world, may we be found faithful in the study of the word of God, and give to us insight, we pray, in Jesus' name. Amen.
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Hi, I'm Johnny Erickson Tata. And in the early days after my accident, I've got sweet memories of my dad coming to visit me in the hospital and always bringing good news. Jokes, stories, news from the farm, and good words from God's Word. He loved to share Bible promises to encourage me. Oh, how beautiful are the feet of those who bring good news. So, Dad, make sure you bring the good news of Jesus to those around you. Happy Father's Day from all of us at Johnny and Friends.

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Thank you for participating. Thank you for listening today. And thank you for encouraging others to tune in as well.

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1: With SRN News, I'm Rich Thomason in Washington. President Trump has signed the Memorandum of Understanding with Iran, whose president also signed the deal. Taking effect immediately, it halts the war and starts the clock ticking on 60 days of talks.

0: aimed at hammering out a permanent agreement. The BBC's Thomas Morgan says Mr. Trump signed the MOU during a dinner at the ornate Palace of Versailles in France.
1: The two main lines for each leader have been agreed upon. For Mr. Trump, it was that Iran wouldn't be able to buy or produce a nuclear weapon. That is part of the text of the Memorandum of Understanding. And for Tehran, they wanted all military action to end, and that included the one between South Lebanon, where Hezbollah are fighting Israel, and that is also in the text. There are, however, some nuances and possibly discrepancies in the deal as well. It does say that economic sanctions on Iran will be lifted as long as they agree to their terms on the deal. However, it also says that they will get access to a $300 billion development fund.
0: Some congressional Democrats criticize the administration for keeping terms of the agreement under wraps. Republicans, including Senators Lindsey Graham and Rand Paul, applaud the agreement. War Secretary Hegseth is calling out NATO allies for not doing more to provide for their own defense. Speaking in Brussels, Hegseth announcing a six-month Pentagon review of American forces in Europe, and he calls it shameful that the European allies denied American forces access to bases during the Iran war. Tropical storm Arthur, it's moving inland across southeast Texas, bringing torrential rains and potentially life-threatening floods to parts of Texas, Louisiana, and Mississippi. On Wall Street, Dow futures are up 248 points. NASDAQ futures ahead 427. This is SRN News.
2: Our good news memory verse this week is found in Isaiah chapter 40, verse 31. But they that wait upon the Lord shall renew their strength. They shall mount up with wings as eagles. They shall run and not be weary. And they shall walk and not faint. Isaiah 40:31 is the good news for this week.

Hello there, friend, and welcome to the Music Room here at the Bible Broadcasting Network. Bennett Roberts here, and I will be joining you today. Some great Christian music and more radio programming coming up.

Wishing you a good Thursday morning from the Bible Broadcasting Network. Charles Spurgeon encourages us to consider how precious a soul must be when both God and the devil are after it. An interesting thought, you are precious in the sight of God. And because God loves you so much, you are a threat to the devil's work. And he seeks to tear apart any good that you may cause in the name of God, in the name of Jesus Christ. So remember today, friend, just how important you are, that you are loved by a king.

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0: Who's more likely to tell the truth, a scientist or a car mechanic? We'll find out in today's Creation Moment. And now, here's our Creation Moments host, Ian Taylor.
1: It is a common perception that scientists are totally

0: very objective and impartial in their search for the truth. If a scientist says so, it must be true. Even among themselves, leaders of their field are jokingly referred to as the high priests of science. But many scientists will willingly admit that they are just as fallible and just as prone to bias or even dishonesty as anyone else. The 19th century scientist Charles Babbage, a creationist by the way, did an analytical study of the problem of fraud in science. He found that there are three basic types. Scientists can do and record observations that never took place. A second type of fraud is to ignore those observations that do not fit the average. A third type is called cooking, where only the data that fit the expectations is used and the rest discarded. Scientists today are under pressure to resort to any of these forms of fraud to continue to obtain research grants or maintain status before their peers. All this means that scientists are just as human and prone to the same motivations in their work as the rest of us. Not all scientists are fraud, just as not all car mechanics are dishonest. But science is not some open door to absolute truth, nor can it judge the truth of God's holy word.
1: If you'd like to read more about creation science and biblical worldview issues, visit creationmoments.com for weekly blog posts, articles, and answers to frequently asked questions. 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

Have you ever noticed, friend, that it is harder to perform whenever you are nervous or overly anxious? And I'm talking about all sorts of things, whether it's sports or music or some form of performance. Maybe it's a presentation in front of a large crowd, a speech, things of that nature. When we come into it and we are just shaken to our very core, it can become difficult to even get started with what we are doing. But those who perform best in those situations, they almost have this mindset of, it's just another thing. I've done this plenty of times before, whether it's practicing the words to say, if it's sports, practicing a motion, a move, music, these certain passages, we do them over and over again, so that way, when it is time to actually perform it, we do it right. We don't have to think about it as much. Now, it is a hard thing to do when it comes time to. But when you have taken the time to prepare, to do everything that you can to be ready for this event, there is a certain peace. There is a certain calm that enters your mind, your body, and although you may not feel like it, deep down you know that you are ready.

0: With Christian programming serving as a witness for our risen Lord, we're BBN.
1: How can a dead person be alive? You say, no way. Physically, it is not possible, but it certainly is spiritually. Stay with us if you'd like to hear more. I want to talk about it today.
2: Second Timothy 3:16 says, all scripture is given by inspiration of God. Yes, we need God to do His convicting work in our lives through His holy word. So let's hear God's word taught today with Bible teacher Dr. J. Allen Blair on today's Glad Tidings program. I'm Ed Phillips. Before joining Dr. Blair, let's listen to some music to prepare our minds and hearts for today's message.

0: Many centuries ago, the Lord Jesus said, "Except a corn of wheat fall into the ground and die, it abideth alone. But if it die, it bringeth forth much fruit." This verse is more than a beautiful inscription for a tombstone or a pious platitude to be used at a funeral service. Christ spoke these words as part of his reply to inquiring Greeks who desired to see him. And while he spoke of his own death on the cross as a sacrifice for sin, he was at the same time giving a spiritual principle. Every Christian should consider this principle personally. If he would possess spiritual life and power, producing spiritual fruit, there must be death. The seed of self must be laid to rest, to die to the old life, the pleasures of the flesh and sinful human desires. Why is it that so few people who profess to be Christians are productive for God in these days? Massive numbers of those who attend church every Sunday seem to produce little or no fruit whatsoever. The basic problem is that few people are willing to die to themselves and become alive unto Jesus Christ. God exhorts us in Romans 6, verse 11, saying, "Likewise reckon ye also yourselves to be dead indeed unto sin, but alive unto God through Jesus Christ our Lord." Christ longs to fill his people with his power so they might be profitable unto him, but he will only go as far as we permit him to go. He is frugal. He wastes nothing. He withholds his power from unwilling saints, but there is unlimited power for those who are submissive to him. Consider the sun and its greatness. We could stand on the deck of a ship in mid-ocean and see the sun reflected on the sea from its depths. We could sit in a little boat on a mountain lake and see the sun reflected from its shallow waters. We might look into a mountain spring not more than 6 inches in diameter and see the greatness of the sun. In the morning, we might even look into a dewdrop, and there we would see the sun again. The sun adapts to the mighty sea or the smallness of a dewdrop. God does the same with his power. He adapts to our receptivity. If we open our hearts wide to receive all that he has, he will give all. If we permit him to have only a corner of our heart, he will stop at that. Whatever our willingness to receive of God's power, that is what he will give. If you are a weak, ineffectual Christian with no testimony, you can never blame God for this. You must bear the blame. You have not yet died to yourself. It would seem that you are alive to the world and its desires. God longs that you go all the way with him. He wants you to be more than just a Christian. He wants you to be a spirit-filled and spirit-controlled Christian. God's mercies are new every morning, but you will never realize this until you yield your life unto him completely. The unyielded Christian is the unlighted Christian. As he walks about in the darkness of this world, he has no light to spread because he is motivated by the flesh rather than the spirit. He is saved and on his way to heaven, but he has remained on the receiving end of salvation rather than advancing to the giving end. He has not recognized the importance of bringing forth fruit for God. He is simply a hearer of the word and not a doer. When one receives Jesus Christ for salvation, at that instant he receives a new master. The Apostle Paul was a successful, ambitious Jewish leader, but the direction of his ambition and drive was changed immediately the moment he believed on Jesus Christ. Later he declared, "But what things were gained to me, those I counted loss for Christ. Yea, doubtless, and I count all things but loss for the excellency of the knowledge of Christ Jesus my Lord, for whom I have suffered the loss of all things, and do count them but dung, that I may win Christ and be found in him, not having mine own righteousness, which is of the law, but that which is through the faith of Christ, the righteousness which is of God by faith, that I may know him and the power of his resurrection and the fellowship of his sufferings, being made conformable unto his death. Is this your earnest desire, to know Christ in his fullness, in order that you can be a testimony for God? It may be that you need to surrender your heart and life to Christ. Though you are a Christian, it is possible that you are dominated by the flesh rather than the Spirit. God wants to work through you. He wants to reign in your life. In the American system of government, there are two main parties that compete for the favor of the voters. In every battle, there are at least two armies seeking victory over the other. In every athletic contest, there are usually two opponents struggling to win. In every Christian's life, there are two persons vying for first place. Who are they? Self and Christ. Self is Satan-dominated. It pleases Satan to see us put self before Christ as he works through our selfish natures. In contrast, the Lord Jesus appeals to us through the words of Romans 6:13. Surrender your very selves to God. He wants to reign as Lord of all, that we might enjoy the very best God has for us on this side of heaven. God has a prior claim on us, and the supreme question before us is whether or not we will honor his claim. I want to give you six words with the request that you fill in the seventh. If you know Christ, I am sure you will find this little test very simple. Yet, it is very possible that you will not be able to honestly put in the right word. The six words are taken from the first chapter of Philippians, verse 21. For to me, to live is what? You fill in the missing word with the word that best expresses your supreme desire in life. For to me to live is what or whom? Of course, we know what the Bible says. For to me to live is Christ. But can you honestly fill in the word Christ? Maybe you are a Christian, but you must confess, for to me to live is my business, pleasure, or selfishness. You write in the word that best describes that which is of greatest value to you. Maybe it is a person that you're putting before Christ. Friend, you will never know supreme happiness in the Christian life until you are able to write this sentence as God has recorded it in his word. For to me to live is Christ. If Jesus Christ is not supreme in your life, I urge you to bow in prayer and tell him that you want him to be supreme and that you will, in his strength, give him first place while trusting him moment by moment to control your life. Maybe you are unsaved, having never come to the Lord Jesus for salvation. He longs that you come to him and receive him as your very own. It is possible that life has been a dead-end street for you. The way will open up immediately if you will invite the Son of God to become your Lord. He wants to come into your life and forgive you of all your sins and save you for eternity. Will you let him do it? I hope you will. Blessed Lord, life without you is totally meaningless. And yet, many people know nothing of your wonderful presence. Help some to understand today, and may they trust Jesus Christ as Redeemer and Lord, and find in him peace and everlasting life. I pray in his name, amen.
1: Yes, God's Word is unlike any other book on earth, because it's God-breathed and sharper than any two-edged sword, and is a discerner of the thoughts and intents of the heart. 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Would you take just a moment to write and let us know what Dr. Blair's Bible lessons mean to you? We would appreciate that. Thanks. Our mailing address is Post Office Box 7300, Charlotte, North Carolina 28241. That's Box 7300, Charlotte, North Carolina, 28241. I'm Ed Phillips. Thank you for listening, and listen again at this same time to Glad Tidings with Dr. J. Allen Blair, a production of the Bible Broadcasting Network.

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Maybe it was a song that touched your heart in a difficult moment, or it was wise words from one of our programs. Would you let us know? 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Box 7300, in Charlotte, North Carolina, 28241. That's P.O. Box 7300, Charlotte, North Carolina, 28241.

Do you remember that older song friend that says, "Thank you, Lord, for saving my soul. Thank you for making me whole. Thank you, Lord, for giving to me thy great salvation, so rich and free." Now, all of that is kind of narrowed to one point of how we can thank God for what he has done, but isn't there so much more? For giving us not only eternal life, but this life as well. For giving us plenty. That we should not know hunger. Or that we should have a roof over our heads, clothes on our back. And here's another thing. We don't even know the extent that God has kept us from, that God has protected us in ways we cannot even see. And you may say, well, it's been not so great for me lately. I can't possibly see how I can praise him at this time. And I would tell you, if you have air in your lungs, then you have reason to praise God. If you have challenges that you're facing, then you have the chance to glorify his name despite your circumstances.

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1: With SRN News, I'm Rich Thomason in Washington. Secretary of War Hegseth not sugarcoating his remarks to the NATO allies. Speaking today in Brussels, he's criticizing some European countries who he says not doing enough to provide for their own defense and are instead relying on the United States.
2: Many countries following through, some that still need to do more, and we will be candid about that, both in private and in public. I think that's important, friends being honest with friends.
1: Hegseth announcing a six-month Pentagon review of American forces in Europe to ensure that NATO moves ahead, having Europe leading in its own defense. Hegseth also calls it shameful that European allies denied American forces access to bases during the Iran conflict. Labeled a memorandum of understanding, correspondent Andrew Stewart says it has now been signed by the presidents of the United States and Iran.
3: The agreement would open the Strait of Hormuz toll-free for 2 months. The accord would also affirm a commitment to Lebanon's territorial integrity. This in the face of Israel's action against the terrorist group Hezbollah. Both the U.S. and Iranian presidents have signed the deal.
1: Which also states that Iran may not purchase or produce a nuclear weapon. For Tehran, it gets an end to all military action, including in Lebanon, and Iran is granted access to a $300 billion development fund. As Russia launches more overnight attacks on Ukraine, Ukraine strikes back, hitting a Moscow oil refinery with drones, attacking it for the second time in a week. New York City celebrates the NBA champion New York Knicks with a big ticker tape parade today. Millions of people expected to show up for what will be one of the biggest parades ever in the Big Apple. On Wall Street this morning, Dow futures 285 points higher. This is SRN News.
4: Our good news memory verse this week is found in Isaiah chapter 40, verse 31. But they that wait upon the Lord shall renew their strength. They shall mount up with wings as eagles. They shall run and not be weary. And they shall walk and not faint. Isaiah 40:31 is the good news for this week.

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Well, a good morning to you, friend, from Bennett Roberts here at BBN. If you're just joining me here, thank you for starting your day with the Bible Broadcasting Network. We have many songs and programs to look forward to ahead of us. This next one reminds me of a little saying, and it's very touching, very moving, especially when you know someone who has graduated from this life and gone on into the next. Somber, but also very encouraging to know that it is not death to die. And we will see anyone who has put their faith and trust in Jesus Christ and is already in the arms of our Heavenly Father someday.

Welcome, friend, to the Bible Quiz here on the Bible Broadcasting Network. Bennett Roberts here, and today I'll be giving you the answer for our Bible Quiz question, as well as another question for you to answer before our time tomorrow. And we can get right into it. Our theme for this week has been a verse for each day to think on. Each day's date matters.

which is the scripture reference for our question. And looking at the one for today, where is this verse found with the reference of chapter 6, verse 17 in the Bible? Where is it? Here's the verse. Wherefore come out from among them, and be ye separate, saith the Lord, and touch not the unclean thing, and I will receive you. Where is that verse found in the Bible with the reference of chapter 6, verse 17? Which book is that verse found in? And I'll read that one more time for today's question. Here it is. Wherefore come out from among them, and be ye separate, saith the Lord, and touch not the unclean thing, and I will receive you. Where is that verse found in the Bible? And that reference is chapter 6, verse 17. But which book is it found in? And I trust you have your answer ready to go. This verse is found in the book of 2 Corinthians. 2 Corinthians, chapter 6, verse 17 of 2 Corinthians. That was your answer. And now we can move on to this next question for tomorrow, matching the day's date of June 18th. Where do we find this truth in the Word of God? And thou shalt do that which is right and good in the sight of the Lord, that it may be well with thee, and that thou mayest go in and possess the good land which the Lord sware unto thy fathers. Where is that found in the Bible? And as the date matches the reference, it would be chapter 6, verse 18 of which book? Where do we find that truth in the Word of God? Here's that verse again. And thou shalt do that which is right and good in the sight of the Lord, that it may be well with thee, and that thou mayest go in and possess the good land which the Lord sware unto thy fathers. Where is that verse found in the Bible? Today's date matching the reference of chapter 6, verse 18. Where is it found in the Bible? And I'll read that question one more time for you for today's Bible quiz. Here it is. And thou shalt do that which is right and good in the sight of the Lord, that it may be well with thee, and that thou mayest go in and possess the good land which the Lord sware unto thy fathers. Where is that verse found in the Bible? And I trust you'll be able to find that answer if you search diligently before our next Bible quiz about this time tomorrow. And thanks again for tuning in to the Bible quiz.

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1: Let us run with endurance the race that is set before us, looking to Jesus, the founder and perfecter of our faith. As believers mature in the faith, they come to realize that salvation is not so much a result of our seeking God as it is the result of God choosing us first. Today, why, if God had not done this, none of us would ever have chosen Him. From the Moody Church in Chicago, this is Running to Win with Dr. Erwin Lutzer, whose clear teaching helps us make it across the finish line. Today, Pastor Lutzer continues a series from Romans chapter 8 on the blessings we've been given as children of an awesome God. One of those blessings is certainty. You have been chosen forever.
2: This morning, we're going to jump into the deep end of the swimming pool. No shallow water today, but we're going to swim, and we're going to swim with blessing. I'm going to speak to you today on the topic of God's relationship to you and your salvation. If you're here today as a teenager, I want you to listen, because this is not above your ability to understand and to grasp what God has done for us in Christ. If you're an older Christian, you are going to rejoice because you may already know this. If you're a new Christian, you will be standing in wonder about the glorious salvation that God has given to us. And if you're not a Christian or you're a seeker and you don't think that you're going to be interested, be sure to listen, because at the end of this message, I'm going to give you hope and I'm going to give you the best news that you will ever hear. Because the best news that you will ever hear will never come from Washington. The best news you will hear is that which comes from the Word of God applied by the Spirit of God, designed to transform your life. So listen carefully, because you are listening to that which God has written in His Word. The text of Scripture is Romans chapter 8, verse 28. And by the way, if you missed the last message, I encourage you to get a copy of it, because this message follows the other in sequence. This is number 5, by the way, in a series entitled Children of an Awesome God, from the 8th chapter of the book of Romans. So take your Bibles and turn to Romans 8. And today, as perhaps never before, it is so important that you have an open Bible. And if you just happen to have left yours at home, I think it's on page 944 in the Bible that is in front of you there in the pews. 944, Romans chapter 8, because you have to see it in order to believe it. Now, in Romans 8, 28, the Bible says that all things work together for good. And last time we learned how God takes things that aren't good, because much that happens to us isn't good. Much that happens to us is evil. But God takes that which is even evil, and He never changes evil into good, but He does use evil to work together for good to them that love God, to those who are the called according to His purpose. And last time we learned how that even the worst of circumstances can become our servants if we respond to them correctly. Now, the promise of Romans 8:28 is limited to people who love God, to those who love God, and to those who are the called according to His purpose. And now verse 29 begins with the word for. Notice it carefully. What he is saying is that we can be sure that all things work together for good to them that love God, because, or for. And now he begins to go into the interesting subject of all that God does for those who believe in Jesus Christ and are members of a very select company. And now he begins. Look at the text there in verse 29. There are five verbs that are listed in the text, each of which should be underlined in your own personal Bible. It says in verse 29, for those whom He foreknew, there's the first word, He predestinated, that's word number 2. to be conformed to the image of his Son in order that he might be the firstborn among many brothers. And those whom he predestined, he also called. That's number three. And those whom he called, he justified. Number four. And those whom he justified, he glorified. Five verbs in these two verses describe what God has done in order to save you. Couple of preliminary thoughts. First of all, notice that this is what has been called by commentators the golden chain. The golden chain with five links. Because each of these verbs is linked together. The group that God starts out with, those whom he foreknows, they are the very ones that he ends up with, those whom he glorified. There's no slippage in the process. So the five verbs are linked together in a golden chain, beginning in eternity past and going forth to eternity future. Notice also that God is the one who acts. He is the subject of these five verbs. It is God who foreknows. It is God who calls. It is God who justifies. God is the one who is acting, and you and I are the ones that he is acting upon. We are the subjects, and God, actually, I should say, God is the subject, and we are the object. We are the beneficiaries of these five incredible verbs. Notice also that all the verbs are in the past tense. I love this. You notice he says he foreknew them, he called them, he justified them, and he glorified them. It's a done deal. It's a done deal. God says it's a finished process. They're in the past tense. All that by way of introduction, and thank you to those of you who are sitting in the front row, because I can see that some of you have your Bibles open and some of you in the balcony, you found the Bible, and now is the time to listen. Yes, it is deep, but the deeper you go, the deeper and the greater your blessing. It's a promise. When we have finished this message, if God fulfills the prayer that I've had, you're going to worship in a way that perhaps you've not worshiped before. Your pride is going to be crushed in the presence of God. And I hope that you will be able to say, wow, I didn't know he did all this for me. Are you ready now for the five verbs? How many of you say, Pastor Lutzer, I'm ready now for the five verbs? I'll go with all those who raised their hands. And those of you who didn't, you need to listen even more carefully. All right, that's the deal. Let's plunge in. First of all, those who we know, by the way, we know that all things work together for good. You say, well, how do we know? We know because our salvation is so deeply rooted in God. That's how come we know. And now let's begin. It says, for those whom he foreknew. You know, from time to time, people say to me, oh, Pastor Lutzer, do you believe in the doctrine of election? I always smile when they ask that question. I say, of course I believe in the doctrine of election. All Christians believe in the doctrine of election and predestination. If you don't believe in election and predestination, you either are not saved or you've not read your Bible, because it's there and it is in many places of Scripture. Of course all Christians believe. It's the interpretation that some give it that is the cause of differences. So what I want us to do as we go through these five verbs is to simply lay aside all of the pre-ideas that we have as to what we think it should say or what we think, no, God could not have said that. Let's just take and put all that aside. All of you motorboaters, shut off your motor. You know, the motorboaters, yeah, but. Quieten your engines. Put your gun away. Let's just go into this text and say what it says, and then we'll deal with some of the implications. And when it's over, those of you who are not part of this inner circle, you'll be taught as to how you can become a part of it. We'll get to that. But let us just rejoice in what God has done. Those whom he foreknew. verb number one. Now, the average Christian thinks this. Because the Bible talks about those who are chosen or those who are elect, the average Christian thinks, oh, see, there it is. What God did is he saw into the future. And he saw who would believe on him, and on that basis, he elected them to eternal life. And you see, because he knows all things, he foreknew those who would believe, and it's the basis upon which they were saved or elect. Well, nice idea, it's not taught in the Bible. The word foreknowledge does not mean simply to know ahead of time. Of course God foreknows who's going to believe. He foreknows all things because he's omniscient. But that's not what is being taught here. The word foreknowledge, as it is used in this context and used elsewhere in the Bible, invariably means to forelove. It means to have a relationship with. Even way back in the Garden of Eden, when it says that Adam knew his wife, it wasn't a matter of intellectual knowledge, it was a relationship. And that's the way the word is used throughout Scripture. The Bible says in Amos, "You only have I known," God says of Israel, "you only have I known of all the families of the earth." No wonder some translations simply translated, "You only have I chosen from all the families of the earth." Obviously, God knows all the other families in the sense of his omniscience. That's not what is meant. My friend, as we think about the deep truths of Scripture, we delight in the fact of sharing that good news around the world. And we do that because of people just like you. We are actually a ministry that is supported by our listeners, and we thank the many of you who have joined what I like to call the Running to Win family. Would you consider becoming what we call an endurance partner? You know, the Bible says that Jesus Christ ran the race of life with endurance. And that's why he made it successfully all the way to the finish line. We want to help people around the world to do that, and thankfully, the ministry of Running to Win is in 50 different countries in 7 different languages, and we are actually going into another language. Thank you so much for helping us. I hope that you have a pen or pencil handy, because I would like to share with you some information as to how you can become a part of this ministry in a more direct way. I'm holding in my hands a letter from someone from West Africa. They talk about this ministry and have been challenged, in their words, to wake up. And we have a number of different letters from different parts of the world. Thank you so much in advance for helping us. Here's what you do. 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
1: 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This is Dave McAllister. 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

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Well, you can do that on BBN's On Demand feature. 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

How great is our God in all the earth, in all the world, and even beyond, the maker of the sun, the moon, and the stars. And he knows them all by name. He knows the number of the sands of the seashore, of the stars in the sky, of the hairs on your

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Maybe for some of us that's easier to count than others, but still, he knows you by name on a world full of billions of people. He knows you personally even better than you know yourself. He knows your struggles, what hurts you, what is problematic, what is your likes and dislikes. And if he knows it all, why wrestle with him for control of the unexpected, of the unknown? It's a futile effort in comparison to the majesty and glory of God.

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1: SRN News, I'm Rich Thomason in Washington. The Strait of Hormuz reopens, all military action ends, and no nukes for Iran. Those are among the points in a memorandum of understanding that has now been signed by the U.S. and Iranian presidents. President Trump says that any benefits tied to the agreement definitely come with some strings attached.
2: President Trump is discussing a proposed investment fund tied to the new memorandum of understanding between the United States and Iran.
3: We're not doing anything. We're not putting up money. Only if they're doing things right. If they're doing things right, if people want to invest, they can invest. But they had this $300 million fund. It's only $300 million fund. It's only if they're doing things right.
2: Under the proposal, any investment would come from Gulf countries, not American taxpayers. Willie Nelson, The White House.
1: Secretary of War Hegseth has a bone to pick with the NATO allies, and he is not shy about letting them know exactly where he stands.
4: The Pentagon chief announced a six-month Pentagon review of American forces in Europe to ensure NATO moves towards Europe leading its own defense. Speaking in Brussels on Thursday, Hegseth called it shameful that European allies denied U.S. forces access to

0: bases for attacks on Iran. He emphasized the need for a new upgraded NATO, which he called NATO 3.0.
1: NATO 3.0 is post-Cold War recognition that it needs to go back to a real hardline military alliance.
0: The U.S. plans to invest $1.5 trillion in defense by 2027, focusing on protecting American interests and supporting NATO. I'm Karen Shellas.
2: What's left of Tropical Storm Arthur bringing rain to the southeast Texas coast, with Mississippi and Alabama also seeing some flooding. On Wall Street this morning, Dow futures 126 points higher. This is SRN News.
3: Our good news memory verse this week is found in Isaiah chapter 40, verse 31. But they that wait upon the Lord shall renew their strength. They shall mount up with wings as eagles. They shall run and not be weary. And they shall walk and not faint. Isaiah 40, 31 is the good news for this week.
4: Welcome to today's encouragement from Our Daily Bread. 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
5: As the outdoor concert started, I felt a single raindrop on my cheek. Looking up, I saw ominous dark clouds. Having paid a steep price for tickets, however, I wasn't inclined to leave because of a little bad weather. It took just one deafening boom of thunder for the performer to grab her microphone and beg us to take refuge somewhere. As the rain began to come in torrents, we splashed through muddy puddles and rushed into a nearby school gym. Thoroughly soaked, we huddled with strangers for the next half hour, still hoping the storm would end. When we ventured back out, we saw that the band was packed up and ready to leave. When the storms of life come, where can we run? Sorrow, worry, illness, and confusion can make us fearful and in need of refuge. We need a strong shelter that'll protect us. Psalm 91 reminds us that God has promised to rescue us and to be with us in trouble, saying, "Because he loves me, I will rescue him. I will protect him, for he acknowledges my name." When we need help, we can call on his name, and he will answer us. When our courage fails us, we can lean into his strength. He's our shelter in any storm. Today's encouragement was provided by Our Daily Bread Ministries.

What a God we serve, who is with us at our lowest moments, when we have descended into the valley of the shadow of death, when we can only feel the weight of our mistakes and discouragement. Who else is there with us saying, I know the path that you will walk. I know the steps that you will take, and you will be able to bear it. With me, with my help, I will give you the strength you need. I will supply my love and grace and mercy in abounding fashions, that you will be able to say, it is well with my soul.

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0: Take a minute from your busy schedule and meditate with me over a great spiritual truth. Yesterday I spoke on laying up treasures in heaven, as Jesus said in Matthew chapter 6 and verse 19. Those that would be rich in heaven must sacrifice here on earth. The fallacy among many Christians today is that God wants to make you rich here on earth. Well, if God does give you wealth on earth, you had better invest it in heavenly causes, or you're going to be poor there. The work of Christ suffers today because so many Christians either steal God's tithe or are too stingy to give God any offerings. Some Christians have large bank accounts but give little or nothing to the Lord's work. As a result, churches can't pay their bills, missionaries can't get to the field, and ministries like BBN can't get out the gospel to the regions beyond. Dear friend, where are your treasures today? They need to be laid up in heaven for you so that you'll not be ashamed that you were so stingy with Jesus. You can't take it with you. You must send it ahead. I've never seen a hearse pulling a U-Haul. The old hymn says, "By and by when I look on his face, I wish I had given him more." Dear friend, do it now. Make some real investments in getting out the gospel. And I guarantee you, you'll be glad that you did. This is Bryant Nelson closing with a word from the Psalms. Selah, meditate on this.
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Each year on June 18th, the Great Battle of Waterloo is recalled in what is now Belgium. On that day in 1815, Napoleon's French army was defeated by a multinational force commanded by the Duke of Wellington. Since then, the phrase "to meet your Waterloo" has come to mean to be defeated by someone who is too strong for you, or by a problem that is too difficult for you. When it comes to our spiritual lives, some people feel that ultimate failure is inevitable, and it's only a matter of time until each of us will meet our Waterloo. But John refuted that pessimistic view when he wrote to followers of Jesus, "Everyone born of God overcomes the world. This is the victory that has overcome the world, even our faith." John weaves this theme of spiritual victory throughout his first letter as he urges us not to love the things this world offers, which will soon fade away. Instead, we are to love and please God. And this is what he promised us, eternal life.

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1: Jesus is preaching in a Samaritan town, and the citizens refuse to believe the message Jesus delivers, refuse to believe in him. And following their refusal to believe, James and John are the ones who say to the Lord, "Let's give it to them. Let's call down fire and burn this town to the ground." I mean, how's that for an evangelism strategy? Believe or you're toast. I think that'd be fairly effective. They thought it would work too.

0: Welcome to Wisdom for the Heart with Stephen Davey. Today is part two of a series called The Master's Men. In the last lesson, Stephen introduced us to Simon Peter and his brother Andrew. Today, he continues working through the list of the 12. You'll meet James and John, two ambitious brothers from a well-connected family. You'll meet Philip, a quiet, methodical man who liked facts and figures. These are ordinary men with ordinary backgrounds. They had different personalities, different temperaments, but be encouraged. The Lord is still calling ordinary people.
1: I have read that Longfellow could write a few rhyming lines on a piece of paper and move a generation. We call that poetic genius. Rockefeller could sign his name to a blank check and it would be worth millions. We call that powerful affluence. Monet could splash paint on a canvas and it would become a masterpiece. We call that artistic brilliance. None of that compares to the life-changing mastery of Jesus Christ, who will take ordinary disciples and transform them into co-laborers, and as we've sung, co-reignees, future heirs of the kingdom. We could call that amazing grace, couldn't we? Let's go back to Luke's gospel, where the Lord has determined in chapter 6 to spend the second half of his ministry developing, composing, investing, we could even say painting his grace all over the lives of 12 men. Now, in this paragraph, Luke gives us one of four lists that appear in the New Testament of these disciples. And as we've learned, in each of these lists, the disciples are listed in order of the prominent role they'll play. Peter is always mentioned first. Judas is always mentioned last. And that is intentional. But all of them are ordinary men. In fact, William Barclay, in his commentary on Luke's gospel, wrote 50 years ago, he said, they are 12 ordinary men. That's all they were. But they've been called to begin wearing the dust of their master, right? They're going to walk so closely to him as disciples should that we all essentially wear the dust of our Lord kicked up by his sandals. Now, we made a couple of observations in our last study, and I want to repeat them just to sort of get a running start. The first observation was this: Jesus chose his disciples not because he needed them, but because they needed him. And secondly, Jesus chose his disciples not because of who they were, but because of who they would become. And Simon Peter and Andrew, and that's as far as we got, illustrated this so well as you track their relationship with the Lord and then their ministry into the days of the early church. Now, let me begin by adding a third principle, and then we'll introduce a few more. In fact, we got to get to six of them today, so forget lunch, all right? Thirdly, the disciples were not chosen because of what they knew, but because they were willing to be taught. Now, among the 12, Jesus chooses, and Luke lists now, two more fishermen, another set of biological brothers who definitely have a lot to learn, James and John. The oldest of them was James. Even though he's older, if you track your way through the New Testament, he will never appear in a scriptural setting alone. He always shows up alongside his younger brother, John. In fact, most of the time, James and John are seen together. And so I want to introduce them sort of as a package deal here. James and John are the sons of Zebedee, Luke tells us earlier in chapter 5. Zebedee seems to be a man of influence and perhaps some wealth, stature in the community. He's more than likely the owner of this fishing enterprise managed by his two sons. Their fishing partners, as you may have remembered, are other brothers, Simon Peter and his older brother, Andrew. Zebedee's entire family seemed well to do and well connected, perhaps because of generous contributions to the temple, we're not told. But we do know of their connection because John was known to the high priest, who admitted him into his courtyard after Jesus was arrested, John 18. We often overlook the fact that John was in that courtyard along with Peter, along with those nosy people and that noisy rooster, right? There is evidence from early church records that Zebedee was a Levite and, in fact, related by blood to the high priest's family. I say all that to point out that James and John are going to leave a prospering business. They're going to leave whatever good standing they have in the religious community. That's all gone. And they become disciples of this itinerant, unconnected, fairly impoverished teacher. And what's more, they become among the closest of the Lord's disciples. We'll encounter them often in Luke's writings, but for now, he records for us that James and John are the ones invited into that little girl's bedroom, and they're allowed to watch Jesus raise her from the dead. You can imagine they never forgot that. Luke 8. They'll be invited by the Lord to join him on the mount where they will witness his transfiguration. That's that brief moment in history where the Lord just kind of pulls back the veil and he's revealed in this brilliant splendor for who he is, Luke 9, a staggering display of his deity. In fact, on the way down from that mountain, Mark's gospel sort of adds the fact in chapter 9 that Jesus tells Peter, James, and John not to tell the other disciples what happened until after the resurrection. Now, the trouble is, all of this, you know, close proximity and now this confidentiality went straight to their heads. In fact, they will spend the next 5 hours walking to Capernaum, arguing all the way with the other disciples about who will be the greatest. I'm obviously the greatest. No, I'm the greatest. No, I'm the greatest. Can you imagine? Yes, we can. And somewhere in here, the mother of James and John gets involved. That's why we call them mama's boys. She comes along and she asks Jesus to let her boys sit on the thrones on either side of his throne. And really the other disciples are upset. They didn't think about that. So they're all mad at each other. Where's their mother? You gotta love mom here. Now, I will add that there's evidence that the mother of James and John was related to Mary, the mother of Jesus, perhaps even her sister, which would make them first cousins. And isn't this, you know, this is the way it works. You use every connection you've got to, you know, get to the front of the line, you know, to get that promotion, to, you know, to make it to the top. It happens today. Perhaps where you're working, everybody's pulling whatever string they can to get promoted. Washington Insiders, I've read, call it Potomac fever. One senator wrote that whenever a new president is elected, he said, we're all waiting, we're all negotiating, we're all coveting, we're all working out so that we can get some position, some appointment, some plum promotion. Well, James and John have Potomac fever. Luke also tells us that these brothers are not just ambitious, but they are somewhat ruthless. They'll earn the nickname from Jesus, Luke 9 will tell us, the sons of thunder. And that wasn't necessarily a compliment, by the way. Jesus is preaching in a Samaritan town, and the citizens refuse to believe the message Jesus delivers, refuse to believe in him. And following their refusal to believe, James and John are the ones who say to the Lord, let's give it to them. Let's call down fire and burn this town to the ground. I mean, how's that for an evangelism strategy? Believe or you're toast. I think that'd be fairly effective. They thought it would work too. I mean, why wait, really, for the fires of hell later? Let's give it to them now. That's what they want. This fiery, passionate, rash, unkind spirit is going to be transformed over time, and it's going to turn into perseverance under great pressure. It's going to turn into a commitment that will refuse to give in or back down or give up. James will be the first disciple to die. He's imprisoned by Herod Agrippa. The church is barely 10 years old. And he becomes the first of the 12 to be martyred. But the disciple, you know, who wanted fire to fall from heaven on the enemies of the gospel was already a different man. We learn from Clement of Alexandria, who writes that the Roman soldier who brought James into the courtroom of Herod to be tried, and he stood there and heard James defend his faith, that he was so personally moved and convicted that as he was leading James to the place of execution, he turned and asked James to forgive him. Now, earlier, James would have said, you're going to burn. But now he says, yes, I will. Peace be with you. Which so convicted that Roman soldier that he professed faith in Christ, and Clement said that two men that day were executed for their faith. Now John, his brother, will live longer than him. In fact, John lives longer than any other apostle. John will be the last one to die. He will go on to write the Gospel of John, 1st, 2nd, and 3rd John, and the book of Revelation while on exile, while suffering there on the island of Patmos. As a 90-year-old, as best we can estimate it, your old man, he describes in Revelation his tour of heaven, the singing hosts of the redeemed, the glorious throne of God with lightning flashing around it as it rests upon a sea that looks like glass, the glory of the Father's house made of gold and gems. John writes it down. What's missing in this old disciple is ambition and pride. In fact, John eventually developed a brand new nickname over the years, a nickname used by the early church, and to this day he is known not as the Son of Thunder, but as the Apostle of Love. John will use the word love in his writings more than any other New Testament author, more than 80 different times. One author summarized what he described as John's theology of love. John is the one who writes that God is a God of love, 1 John 4:8. That God loves the world, John 3:16. That God the Father loves his Son, John 5:20. That God the Father loves his Son's disciples, John 14:21. That Jesus, God's Son, loves his disciples, John 15:12. That the followers of Jesus love Jesus in return, John 14 as well. That all believers should love one another, John 13:35. In fact, that the distinguishing mark of a disciple of Jesus Christ, John said, is what? Love for one another. So the dominant theme of a man who earlier wanted to incinerate unbelievers, who argued and coveted to get the throne closest to Jesus, becomes a gracious, caring, loving old man. Don't you want to grow old like John? They wore well the dust of their teacher. Now next, Luke mentions here in his list a disciple by the name of Philip. Now let me introduce him by giving you another principle to tuck away for encouragement. The Lord chose his disciples not because of their impressive ability, but because of their availability. Maybe you are like me. As I grew up, my mother sort of drummed that into our hearts, that availability is the greatest ability. No other disciple probably fleshes that out any more or any better than Philip. Now, you might confuse Philip with Philip, who plays a prominent role in the early church. In the early chapters of the book of Acts, chapter 6, he becomes one of the deacons. This Philip does. And then in chapter 8, he becomes a rather famous evangelist among the Samaritans, holding rallies, performing miracles. Hundreds of people come to faith in Christ, and then that particular Philip is whisked away by the Spirit of God. You remember that Ethiopian who's puzzling over that passage in the book of Isaiah, and Philip shows up suddenly and explains it to him, and the man is converted. Don't confuse that Philip, the evangelist deacon, with this Philip, the apostle. Philip the deacon was a lot more dynamic and seemed to do a lot more for the gospel. In fact, we actually know very little about Philip the apostle. The only thing we really know about him is from four brief sentences that are scattered through the gospel by John. John's the only one who mentions him. Chapter 1, chapter 6, chapter 12, and chapter 14. In his classic work on the disciples, published in 1937, one of my favorite authors, G. Campbell Morgan, writes that Philip was simply an unimpressive man. He came from the same town as Peter and Andrew, more than likely then attended the same synagogue, would have been known to them. It's quite possible they would have wondered why Philip was chosen. He seems, in these four brief sentences, slow to catch on to facts, the physical reality of things. He's quick on that, I should say, but he's slow to pick up on the miraculous possibility. He's what one author called a facts and figures kind of guy who went by the book. When we see him appearing, he wants to figure out whatever's going on. He was, one author said, the bean counter among the disciples. If a calculator had been invented back then Philip would have owned two of them. He would have owned the one that has all the things. I still don't know what they mean to do all those calculations. In fact, there is one classic scene where he shows up individually and has an opportunity to demonstrate faith in the miraculous, in the power of Christ. In fact, Jesus is about to test him personally. Now, don't mistake Jesus. This test is not to discourage him. It is to develop him. But it shows up in John 6 where Jesus is preaching in the open air to as many as 15, perhaps 20,000 people, if not more. The men alone are estimated by the Apostle John to number around 5,000. In John 6, verse 10. Well, it's getting late. You more than likely know this account. And the massive crowd has had nothing to eat. And so Jesus turns to Philip. This is the only time this happens. He turns to Philip, and Jesus, the text says, said to Philip, "Where are we to buy bread so that these people may eat?" He said this to test him, for he himself knew what he would do. Philip, in other words, where in the world are we going to buy enough bread to feed all these people? And Philip's probably wondering, why am I getting this pop quiz here? And more than likely, you know, Jesus did ask him because he was from that region. He knew where the bakery was. But even more likely, he had become the apostolic, one author called him, the apostolic administrator. He was the one who worked on what you could figure out. That was the limit. So you can kind of see Philip, you know, pulling out a scratch pad. Let's see, 5,000 men, carry the two, you know. Lord, we don't have the money. We can't do this. And right about then, Andrew shows up and says, "Hey, I found a little boy who's willing to donate his lunch." Let's see, he looks inside the sack. "I have five little pieces of barley bread and two little pickled fish." And Philip, I think, is wondering, "Andrew, you're out of your mind. Look at the facts. That'll never work. Why even bring up a lunch?" It's almost, there are more reasons, but it's almost as if Jesus aims this miracle at the heart of Philip. It isn't what you can see. It isn't what you can calculate. It isn't what you can add up. It isn't what you can figure out. It isn't how much you have in the bank. It's what you place in the hands of the master artist by faith in him. Maybe you came in today, and this is for you. "Lord, I can't figure this one out. There's no way through this dilemma. There's no way around it. I've got all the facts in front of me. I've done all the pros and cons. I've calculated all the options. This isn't going to work." And the Lord moves with the smallest gesture of faith. I mean, this offering, this is a ridiculously inadequate suggestion. There's a kid with a lunch. The Lord doesn't need impressive offerings. He doesn't just use impressive people. He's not looking for impressive faith, just availability and the offering of something so simple like five little pieces of coarse barley bread and a couple of pickled fish to help it go down.
0: Stephen Davey is your Bible teacher here on Wisdom for the Heart. Today's message reminded us that Jesus often chooses people that the world overlooks. One of Stephen's deepest passions is training the next generation. He wants men and women equipped to handle God's Word. That's why he founded Shepherd's Theological Seminary, which we call STS for short. 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Some are planting churches. Others are pastoring established congregations. Many are leading in their community with biblical depth. Maybe God is stirring something similar in you. 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For qualified men called to pastoral ministry, STS offers a full-time scholarship. You can complete the program in 3 years. 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But you don't have to be heading into pastoral ministry. 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You can take classes online from wherever you are. 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Thanks for making the time to tune in today. We're glad you did. Join us next time for more wisdom for the heart.

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1: With SRN News, I'm Rich Thomason in Washington. We're never going to let them have a nuclear weapon. The words of President Trump talking about the memorandum of understanding that he and Iran's president have signed. Mr. Trump denounces as fools those who criticize the agreement, and that would include Democrats as well as some Republicans. Correspondent Andrew Stewart.
2: The initial agreement calls for Iran to dilute its stockpile of highly enriched uranium. The accord would also waive sanctions on that country, immediately permitting Iran to sell its oil freely. That's what U.S. officials say. Those officials read the language of the memorandum on ending the war to journalists on Wednesday.
1: This is just the start. Now there will be talks aimed at reaching a permanent deal with Iran. In the meantime, President Trump says if the Iranians do not honor terms of the MOU, the bombs will fall once again. War Secretary Hegseth says it's past time for the European allies to take more responsibility for their own defense. This is Hegseth, who's currently in Brussels, advocates for a newer, fairer NATO alliance. He calls it NATO 3.0.
3: NATO 3.0 is post-Cold War recognition that it needs to go back to a real hardline military alliance that has real military capabilities capable of deterring right here on the continent and taking the lead for the conventional defense of Europe, which you have led on and other nations are stepping up to do.
1: For the first time since March, gas prices average under $4 a gallon. AAA's national average for regular, $3.99 a gallon. That's down a couple of cents from yesterday. It's about 50 cents lower than a month ago. On Wall Street, the Dow futures 231 points higher. NASDAQ futures up 467 points. This is SRN News.
4: Our good news memory verse this week is found in Isaiah chapter 40, verse 31. But they that wait upon the Lord shall renew their strength. They shall mount up with wings as eagles. They shall run and not be weary. And they shall walk and not faint. Isaiah 40, 31 is the good news for this week.
5: This is Getting God's Message, and I'm Lud Goltz. Evangelist Billy Sunday was once accused of rubbing the fur the wrong way because of the way he preached. His answer, "I do not. Let the cat turn around." That's a picture of repentance, turning around. It's a heart matter where real issues of life are determined. Joel 2:12 says, "Even now, declares the Lord, return to me with all your heart, with fasting and weeping and mourning. Rend your heart and not your garments. Return to the Lord your God, for he is gracious and compassionate, slow to anger and abounding in love. He relents from sending calamity." When reading the Old Testament book of Joel, you'll see how he approached the heart through the head. He gave the heart reasons to repent. When God is forgotten, the beautiful becomes barren, the delightful is destroyed, and the garden becomes a wilderness. These outward results of being abandoned by God are sure signs we need to repent. Joel spells out the remedy for this condition. Make your heart available to God to work on, in, and through you. He changes the outside by changing the inside. When a repentant heart is renewed, it will inspire the hands. Once healed ourselves, we're instructed to help others. Keep in mind, repentance is not works, but it does result in good works. Let's really repent as we read Joel, the next book in our project of reading through the rest of the Bible by the end of this year. And for further help, go to my website, gettinggodsmessage.org.

We're hearing from all over the world here at the Bible Broadcasting Network, recently from Russia. We had a listener say, "I am so grateful to God and to you for serving people through your sermons and hymns. Even when I wake up at night, I turn on the radio and listen to it through my headphones. I receive edification from listening. I will bless the Lord who gives me understanding. Even in the night, my mind teaches me." Psalm 16:7. May the Lord be with you. It's always a blessing for us to be able to hear around the world how the

Friend, you may be trying to deepen your understanding of God's word, of his promises. It is, after all, mandated in Scripture that we should be constantly in his word. We should be praying. We should be reading our Bible, growing in the fruit of

Somebody who is just now getting into God's Word, or somebody who has studied for many years. So again, the BBN Bible Institute, a completely free Bible resource for you.

The world will tell you that the people of this world, it is just a coincidence that they changed and evolved over time, so that way it was a perfect environment to live on this planet. It's just a coincidence that happened. Well, friend, I don't truly believe that. I believe that this place, this beautiful world, it was made for us. It was made by a wise and intelligent creator who knew exactly what we would need, what we wouldn't. And with his very words spoke this world into existence, forming the mountains and the valleys, the great and vast oceans. Even the sun, the moon, and the stars in the night sky, they were all made by him. But he made this place especially for us. But ultimately, this is only the physical side of this life. When we pass on into eternity, when our souls will leave our bodies, then we will truly be home in that glorious place that he has prepared.

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1: What do we do when faith seems to fail in our circumstances? Listen to Adrian Rogers.
2: God has not promised that we would not know difficulty. As a matter of fact, what He has promised is we will know ultimate victory. He has promised never to leave us, never to forsake us, but He has not promised that we will never have difficulty.
1: Welcome to Love Worth Finding, featuring the profound truth of the Scripture taught in the practical lessons of Adrian Rogers. In this life, we'll experience situations in which we've tried to trust in God and our faith seems to fail. What do we do when we face trials, tribulations, and heartaches, and faith doesn't seem to remove them? Hebrews chapter 11 gives us insight to those who struggle to endure when times get tough. If you have your Bible, turn there now. We'll begin in verse 30 as Adrian Rogers shares part one of what to do when faith seems to fail.
2: Take your Bibles, find Hebrews chapter 11, and look up here. We've been talking about faith. We're in a series of Bible sermons entitled Champions of Faith. You can't live the Christian life apart from faith, for the Bible says clearly, plainly, that we live by faith. The just shall live by faith. Lord Jesus said, according to your faith, be it unto you. The writer of Hebrews says, apart from faith, it is impossible to please God. So we need not only to possess faith, we need a faith that possesses us. But what happens sometimes when faith seems to fail? Sometimes we pray, maybe we're going to have an outdoor event, and we say, Lord, give us beautiful weather. And the bottom falls out. Has that ever happened to you? I mean, it turns everything into a swamp. And you prayed and you asked God for it. Sometimes you pray and you say, Lord, I want to marry that man. Give him to me as a husband. And he marries your best friend. I said, Lord, on a more serious note, sometimes we have a loved one who's sick. And we come to God and we say, oh God, heal my child. Lord, heal my wife. Heavenly Father, touch with your healing hand. And they don't get better. They get worse. And it seems like some greedy malady is just eating away at those that we love the best. And we see them wind down to the grave. And we've tried to believe. We've tried to trust. And faith seems to fail. We're ready just to throw in the towel. So what's the use? It's not working. Have you ever been there? Hold on. You may be. Times come sometimes where the answer doesn't come exactly as we think that it ought. Sometimes trials, temptations, tribulations, heartaches, tears, fears, they come. And faith doesn't seem to remove them. Now, actually, that's why this 11th chapter of Hebrews is written. Because there were some who were ready to throw in the towel. There were some who were ready to hang it up. They had been serving the Lord, and there was great persecution. Actually, to get a running start on Hebrews chapter 11, you need to go back to Hebrews chapter 10, verse 36. For the writer there says, you have need of patience, that after you've done the will of God, you may receive the promise. You need to learn to endure. Let's look here in Hebrews chapter 11 and look here at some of the amazing victories of faith. Let's look in verse 32. And what shall I more say? For time would fail me to tell of Gideon, and of Barak, and of Samson, and of Jephthah, and of David also, and Samuel, and of the prophets. Now listen to this. Who through faith subdued kingdoms, wrought righteousness, obtained promises, stopped the mouths of lions, quenched the violence of fire, escaped the edge of the sword. Out of weakness were made strong, waxed valiant in fight, turned to flight the armies of the aliens. Women received their dead raised to life again. Now, if it just ended there, we'd say, sign me up. That's the kind of life I want. But there is another two words here that some of us may not like, and others. And others, listen, were tortured, not accepting deliverance, that they might obtain a better resurrection. And others had a trial of cruel mockings and scourgings, yea, moreover, of bonds and imprisonment. They were stoned, they were sawn asunder, were tempted, were slain with the sword. They wandered about in sheepskins and goatskins, being destitute, afflicted, tormented, of whom the world was not worthy. They wandered in deserts and in mountains and in dens and caves of the earth. Well, something must have been wrong with them. They must not have had faith. Oh, notice verse 39. And all these, having obtained a good report through faith, received not the promise. God said, what did they get on their report card? A plus. How did they do it? By faith. Did they escape? No. They did not escape. They endured. Some escaped by faith. Some endured by faith. All had faith. But sometimes it seems like faith seems to fail. I want to give you three propositions this morning so that you will have a mature faith. Many people have a superficial faith and a superstitious faith rather than a strong faith and a spiritual faith and a biblical faith. So if you're about ready to throw in the towel, if you prayed for your child and your child didn't get well and you're ready to quit coming. By the way, we have people. I always, as a pastor, I see them. I see them in church. They're doing fine until the crisis comes, till the bottom falls out. And they quit. They don't endure. They don't continue. They say, in effect, it's not working. And so they quit. They have an immature faith, sometimes a superstitious faith. All right, you ready for three principles? Number one, mature faith believes in the supernatural power of God. Now that means if God doesn't do it, it is not because he cannot. Look again in verses 32 through 35. And what shall I more say? For time would fail me to tell of Gideon and of Barak and of Samson and of Jephthah and of David also and Samuel and the prophets, who through faith subdued kingdoms, wrought righteousness, obtained promises, stopped the mouths of lions, quenched the violence of fire, escaped the edge of the sword, out of weakness were made strong, waxed valiant in fight, turned to flight the armies of the aliens, women received their dead raised to life again, and others were... Oh, stop right there. Now, all of these are supernatural. Supernatural deliverance. And friend, we all love those stories. We have learned them from childhood. Daniel in the lion's den. Don't you love the story of old Daniel? They said, Daniel, don't pray. We'll throw you in the lion's den. He prayed anyway. They threw him in the lion's den, and God gave the lion's locked jaw. And old Daniel pulls up a fluffy lion and fluffs him up and uses him for a pillow, gets his Old Testament out and begins to read between the lions. We love those stories. We love the story of Shadrach, Meshach, and Abednego. They said, bow down to the pagan idol or we'll cast you in a fiery furnace. They said, we're not going to worship your filthy idol. Shadrach, Meshach, and Abednego are thrown into the fiery furnace. They wouldn't bow, they wouldn't budge, but they wouldn't burn. And the king looks in the fiery furnace. He said, I thought we threw three guys in there. There are four in there. And the fourth is like the Son of God. And Jesus walked through the fire with them, and they came out, the Bible says, without the smell of smoke in their clothes. I can't even go to the barbershop without the smell of smoke in my clothes. What a mighty God they serve, David and Goliath. And David slew Goliath. We've heard that story since we were children. Goliath, over 9 feet tall. The NBA would love to have him. Everybody else was afraid of Goliath, not young David. David was just a kid. Hadn't even begun to shave yet, I don't believe. The Bible says he was fair and of a ruddy countenance. Everybody else thought that Goliath was too big to hit. David thought he was too big to miss. Everybody else was thinking, look how much bigger Goliath is than we are. David was thinking, look how much smaller Goliath is than God is. And God gave David the victory over this giant. We love those stories. We love the story in the New Testament of Simon Peter, been cast into prison by wicked Herod. An angel comes in and leads him out of prison. And the angel says, wake up, Simon, get dressed. That is, we're not sneaking out, we're going out in class. The doors open, and he walks out of prison. Great jailbreak. As a matter of fact, as you read the Bible, Simon Peter had more difficulty getting into a prayer meeting afterward than he had getting out of jail. We love those stories. I love those stories. And I'm going to tell you something. If you have walked with Jesus for a long time, every one of you have a story like that, where God miraculously, supernaturally, inexplicably worked in your heart and in your life, and no way to explain it apart from God. And you say, praise God, the supernatural power of God. Now, I'm telling you, mature faith believes in the supernatural power of God, and don't ever say there's something God cannot do. God can do anything, anything, anything but fail. God cannot fail. Now, that's a mature faith. So if you think I'm trying to explain away the miraculous in this message, you missed the whole thing. The writer of Hebrews gives all of these illustrations. Mature faith believes in the supernatural power of God. Number two, mature faith bows to the sovereign purposes of God. Now, there is God's supernatural power, but there's also God's sovereign purpose. Sometimes God's ways are mysterious, but that doesn't mean they're weak. Notice again, beginning in verse 35, women received the dead raised to life again, and others were tortured, not accepting deliverance, that they might obtain a better resurrection. And others had a trial of cruel mockings and scourgings, yea, moreover, of bonds and imprisonment. They were stoned, they were sawn asunder, they were tempted, were slain with the sword. They wandered about in sheepskins and goatskins, being destitute, afflicted, tormented, of whom the world was not worthy. They wandered in deserts and in mountains and in dens and caves of the earth. And these all, having obtained a good report through faith, received not the promise. Now, we love the exciting victories, but sometimes they don't seem to come. The Bible says, and some were stoned. Zechariah, the prophet, was stoned to death. Stephen was stoned. I have a son named Stephen. Well, you say he must not have been right with God. No, he was filled with the Holy Ghost. Simon Peter was filled with the Holy Ghost and got 3,000 souls. Stephen was filled with the Holy Ghost and got perhaps 3,000 stones. Both of them filled with the Holy Ghost. Verse 37 says that some were sawn in two. Sawn asunder. Most likely that refers to Isaiah. Isaiah was put in a hollow tree, according to tradition, by the king. And King Hezekiah had the prophet that he hated put in a hollow tree, and the hollow tree was then sawn down. He thought that would be a way to mock God's prophet. Can you imagine being cut in two with a cross-cut saw? The other says they wandered about in skins and so forth. You see, the ancients used to make delight and fun out of torturing godly people. Early Christians were sometimes dressed in animal skins and then turned loose in the woods so the dogs would bay after them in the hunt. Sometimes they were fed to the lions. Go to Rome sometimes and go to the Colosseum. Go to the Circus Maximus, where bloodthirsty crowds would sit up there and say, "Bring on the Christians! Bring on the Christians!" And they would seal their faith with their lives. I've read the Book of Martyrs. I've read where Christians would be sewn up in bags with poisonous serpents. They would be tied to the beaches at high tide, at low tide, so when the tide would come in, they would drown slowly. Warren Wiersbe said, "You'd better not try to get your theology from circumstances. If you do, you come to the conclusion that God doesn't love you. If you get your theology, listen, if you get your theology from circumstances, you will come to the conclusion that God doesn't love you." Let me give you an example of that. In John chapter 11 and verse 5, the Bible says clearly and plainly that Jesus loved Martha and her sister and Lazarus. That's John 11 verse 5. No ifs, ands, and buts about it. Jesus loved them. Now Lazarus gets sick, and then he dies. Listen to this now. "And Jesus said unto them plainly, Lazarus is dead, and I'm glad." Did I hear right? In verse 5, he loved Martha and her sister and Lazarus. "Lazarus is dead, and I'm glad." Now, friend, if you tried to reconcile those without knowing the whole story, you'd say, "Hey, there's something very confusing here." You see, God has not promised. Let me just back up and say God had a greater plan for Lazarus, didn't he? Yeah. You see, God has not promised that we would not know difficulty. As a matter of fact, what he has promised is we will know ultimate victory. That's the reason that one of my favorite books in the Bible, if not my favorite, is Romans, and one of my favorite chapters in Romans is chapter 8, and some of my favorite verses in Romans chapter 8 are verses 35 through 37 that ask a question: who shall separate us from the love of Christ? Shall tribulation, or distress, or persecution, or famine, or nakedness, or peril, or sword? As it is written, for thy sake we are killed all the day long. We are accounted as sheep for the slaughter. Nay, in all these things, we are more than conquerors through him that loved us. He doesn't say you're not going to have these things. Don't get the idea that somehow these things happen to those who don't love the Lord. No, these are things that happen to the victorious. You see,

0: Friend, he has promised never to leave us, never to forsake us, but he has not promised that we will never have difficulty. Now, if difficulty comes, you may be ready to quit. That happened to John the Baptist. You know, John the Baptist was a great man. You know why Jesus said of John the Baptist? Not a greater born of woman. Pretty good compliment, right? Not a greater born of woman. Yet John the Baptist had a spell of doubt. John the Baptist was perhaps ready to hang it up, ready to throw in the towel, ready to quit. Why is this? Well, John the Baptist had been out there by the River Jordan preaching. He had a rock for a pulpit, a babbling brook for a choir. And as Dr. Lee used to say, he ate honey, but he didn't preach it. He preached repent. Called some of them a bunch of rattlesnakes. He said, come to God. He's pointing to the Lord Jesus Christ. He was an outdoors man. He was a rugged prophet, a man of God. But then he's taken and put in prison. Can you imagine John the Baptist now in prison? Some dungeon? Some damp, smelly dungeon? Soon he's going to have his head taken off. Now he's a man of God. He had been preaching a victorious Christ. A Christ whose winnowing fan was in his hand, blowing away the chaff and burning it, baptizing with the Holy Ghost and with fire. A Messiah. And now he's in prison. And he's wondering if he can heal the sick and raise the dead. And I've been true to him. Why can't he get me out of prison? And he sent some people. You can hardly believe this is John the Baptist. He sent some messengers to Jesus and said, would you go ask him if he's really the Messiah? Oh, John. Would you go ask him if he's really the Messiah? Or should we look for somebody else? Now remember, this is not an ordinary man. This is not a 6 or 7, friend. This is a 10. This is the one that Jesus said, not a greater among men than John the Baptist. Let me tell you something right now. Never mistake the moment for the man, okay? This wasn't the whole John the Baptist, but he had a sinking spell. He had a doubt. Now, I want you to listen to what Jesus says to him. Matthew 11, verses 4 through 6. Jesus answered and said unto them, these people who came with John's question, go and show John again those things which ye do hear and see. The blind receive their sight, the lame walk, the lepers are cleansed, the deaf hear, the dead are raised up, and the poor have the gospel preached unto them. And blessed is he whosoever shall not be offended in me. Now, John, let me tell you something, son. I can open blind eyes. I can unstop deaf ears. I can cleanse lepers. I can raise the dead. And John, if I have not taken you out of prison, it's not because I can't. Now, John, don't get offended at me. Friend, I want to tell you something. If you've prayed and asked God to do a miracle for you and he's not done it, it's not because he can't. And it's not because he does not love. And don't you pout at God. Don't get offended. A wise man once said, faith is not receiving from God so much what we want as it is accepting from God what he gives or what he allows. That is faith.
1: 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We'll continue with part 2 tomorrow. We hope you can join us then. 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
1: Legendary coach John Wooden was known for success on the hardwood. Not only did he earn All-American honors playing college basketball, but he went on to coach 10 college national championship teams between 1964 and 1975. The lesson he drove home with every team was that small things matter. Each season's first practice focused on the proper way to put on your socks and tie your shoes. You see, failure to do it right could result in blisters, which could keep you from practice, which would affect the game, which would also affect the pursuit of a championship. Little things matter. Summer is upon us, and BBN Radio is pressing forward to declare the truth of the gospel in 8 languages worldwide. What a welcome change of pace the summer brings. The daylight lasts longer, outdoor activities are more accessible, planned vacations can finally be enjoyed. Maybe you just enjoy having time to work on that project around the house. On the other hand, there are instances where the summer brings a geographical move, a career change, or even time to develop a new skill or hobby. While all of this is going on for you over the next few months, please don't underestimate the importance of your regular financial and prayer support for the Ministry of the Bible Broadcasting Network. While we are not in pursuit of a basketball championship, we are striving to reach the never-dying souls of men, women, and children with the life-saving message that Jesus saves. Your financial gift of any size and your heartfelt prayer for the impact of the ministry have an eternal impact, and that is better than any championship trophy.
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2: With SRN News, I'm Rich Thomason in Washington. President Trump has signed the Memorandum of Understanding with Iran, whose president also signed the document. Taking effect immediately, it halts the war. It starts the clock ticking on 60 days of talks aimed at hammering out a permanent deal. The BBC's Thomas Morgan says Mr. Trump signed the MOU during a dinner at the ornate Palace of Versailles in France.
3: The two main lines for each leader have been agreed upon. For Mr. Trump, it was that Iran wouldn't be able to buy or produce a nuclear weapon. That is part of the text of the Memorandum of Understanding. And for Tehran, they wanted all military action to end, and that included the one between South Lebanon, where Hezbollah are fighting Israel, and that is also in the text. There are, however, some nuances and possibly discrepancies in the deal as well. It does say that economic sanctions on Iran will be lifted as long as they agree to their terms on the deal. However, it also says that they will get access to a $300 billion development fund.
2: Some congressional Democrats criticize the administration for keeping terms of the agreement under wraps for so long. Republicans, including Senators Lindsey Graham and Rand Paul, are applauding the agreement. War Secretary Hegseth is calling out NATO allies. He says they're not doing enough to provide for their own defense. Speaking in Brussels, Hegseth announcing a six-month Pentagon review of American forces in Europe. Bit less pain at the gas pump. For the first time in several months, gas prices now average below $4 a gallon. AAA's national average this morning, $3.99. That's down a couple of pennies from yesterday. On Wall Street, the Dow is up 305 points. The Nasdaq trading 190 points higher. This is SRN News.
1: Our good news memory verse this week is found in Isaiah chapter 40, verse 31. But they that wait upon the Lord shall renew their strength. They shall mount up with wings as eagles. They shall run and not be weary. And they shall walk and not faint. Isaiah 40, 31 is the good news for this week.
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6: You know, I always think it's so odd, so amazing, the way God will encourage us, sometimes in the most strange and unique ways. Like, for instance, about a month or so ago, my husband Ken took me to have my eyes examined. Since I had to remain in my wheelchair, the technician, his name was Raymond, Raymond helped position me in front of every

0: machine. You know the ones I'm talking about, where you look into this big thing with eye holes, then they switch one lens after another to determine which one works best with your eyesight. Then there's another machine that you have to get up real close to, that's the one that emits a puff of air against your cornea. Then there's that other machine where you rest your chin and they shine different lights into your eyes. Well, Raymond had to direct me as I powered my wheelchair this way and that, inching forward, bending down, getting into the exact right position to accommodate the height of each machine. I would hold my breath. Raymond would quickly take the measurement, and then he would say in a half whisper, "Good job." After the second test, again, he commended me, "Good job." And finally, my husband on the third machine echoed him too, saying, "Good job." Now, you're going to think this is funny, but those two little words were so encouraging. Because earlier in the day, I had a hard time dealing with a lot of pain in my wheelchair. And, well, it just felt good to do something and hear somebody say, "Good job." It really brightened my heart. And what was so odd was those words were so minor, so incidental, so off the cuff. Raymond, I don't even know that he's a believer, Raymond had no idea how he encouraged me that afternoon. But he did encourage me, and I thank God was the one who prompted him. Proverbs 25, verse 11 says, "Words aptly spoken are like apples of gold in settings of silver." That little encounter with Raymond, the eye technician, reinforced a lesson that I know well, and that is, every word of encouragement counts. Every encouraging word means something. Look, I have lived this wonderful truth all my life. Every uplifting note I write, every letter I send, or phone call I give to someone who hurts and is struggling, every message shared from platforms great and small, every time I name the name of Jesus or give his love, all of it counts. Hebrews chapter 4, verse 13 tells us that nothing is hidden from God's sight. Quote, "Everything is uncovered and laid bare before the eyes of him to whom we must give account." Whoa, that's a weighty responsibility for a Christian, but don't let it alarm you. It's also very good news. It means that God is taking note of every little incidental encouragement you offer up, every seemingly insignificant good deed you do, every apple of gold you give through your words. Even something as simple as saying, "Good job," to commend another's effort.
1: You know, there's more to be said about these precious apples of gold, and it's all laid out for us in the book of Proverbs. So why not take some time to read through Proverbs and grab hold of some biblical wisdom for today? Better yet, read a different proverb each day of the month and expect God to encourage you. And finally, right now, please be encouraged yourself. Your good words and your actions count in God's eyes. So this week, let everything you say and do encourage someone else and make God look good in their eyes. Because one day, on the other side of eternity, you really do want to hear the Lord Jesus say, "Good job."

I'm calling from Virginia, and I'm a 88-year-old widow, and I do thank the Lord for BBN, and it's been a constant companion to me day and night. And I bless you all, and like I said, it's just been wonderful. The music is just absolutely beautiful. Also, the ones that bring the word, like Adrian Rogers, just been a blessing to me. And I want to thank y'all over and over again.

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1: What do you do with a word that's been borrowed, diluted, and domesticated until it means almost nothing? We name our daughters with it. We mutter it before meals. We invoke it in courtrooms. But the grace that the Bible speaks of is something else entirely. Something so radical that it stops proud people cold and reduces the self-sufficient to silence. Today on Insight for Living, Chuck Swindoll takes us to two passages of Scripture, one ancient story, one doctrinal masterpiece, and rebuilds the Word from the ground up. Chuck titled today's message, The Grace of God.
2: Today we're on the grace of God as we continue our work in the subject of the majesty of our triune God. And over in 2 Samuel chapter 9, there is a wonderful story most people have never read. In your worship folder today, you will find an outline of the message. And as you do, will you place it, please, at Romans chapter 5? And then having done that, turn back in the Old Testament to 2 Samuel chapter 9. Outline at Romans chapter 5, where we'll begin in a moment, and then turn, if you will, back to 2 Samuel chapter 9. Then David said, "Is there yet anyone left of the house of Saul that I may show him kindness for Jonathan's sake?" Now there was a servant of the house of Saul whose name was Ziba. And they called him to David, and the king said to him, "Are you Ziba?" And he said, "I am your servant." The king said, "Is there not yet anyone of the house of Saul to whom I may show the kindness of God?" And Ziba said to the king, "There is still a son of Jonathan who is crippled in both feet." So the king said, "Where is he?" And Ziba said to the king, "Behold, he is in the house of Machir, the son of Ammiel in Lodabar." Then King David sent and brought him from the house of Machir, the son of Ammiel from Lodabar. Mephibosheth, the son of Jonathan, the son of Saul, came to David and fell on his face and prostrated himself. And David said, "Mephibosheth," and he said, "Here is your servant." David said to him, "Do not fear, for I will surely show kindness to you for the sake of your father Jonathan, and will restore to you all the land of your grandfather Saul, and you shall eat at my table regularly." Verse 11, "Then Ziba said to the king, 'According to all that my lord the king commands his servant, so your servant will do.' So Mephibosheth ate at David's table as one of the king's sons." Verse 13, "So Mephibosheth lived in Jerusalem, and he ate at the king's table regularly." Now he was lame in both feet.
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2: The word grace means different things to different people, especially when we think of horizontal grace. This is epitomized rather cleverly in a book title that came out a number of years ago, written by Lufton Hudson. He titled his book, "Grace is Not a Blue-Eyed Blonde." Grace, as we refer to it today, is not a prayer we offer at a meal, Grace is not what the attorney pleads for as he brings his client before the bench. Grace is not what the Queen of England brings in all of her elegance to the event that she attends. That's not the grace we have in mind. We're referring to that which is undeserved, given to one who could never be able to pay it back or earn it, for that matter. Wrapped around it, of course, is the whole concept of complete and thorough forgiveness. Perhaps a story from everyday life would help. And as I give you this story, which is a true one, we go back to the days just following World War II, where all of us living at the time were shocked to hear of the dreadful Nazi concentration camps where so many had been exterminated. Corrie Ten Boom lived through the horror of such, and she wrote of that account in her book, The Hiding Place. And from the emotion of all of that and the backwash that followed, she remembered an event that happened in her life. Shortly after the Holocaust and in the passing of several years, Corrie was asked to take her message on the road, if you will. And she spoke, not only around the country, but around the world. She told of the loss of her parents and the dreadful experience of starvation as she watched her own beloved Betsy die slowly and painfully. But all of that was past. However, the memory still lingered. While she was speaking in a particular church, something occurred that she felt ought to be remembered, and so she put it in her book. Following her message, she was greeted by a man she recognized as the SS guard at the shower room from her concentration camp. Suddenly, it all came back over her, the room full of mocking men looking in on the women, the heaps of clothing piled randomly to the side, and her sister Betsy's pain-blanched face. And she writes, "He came up to me as the church was emptying, beaming and bowing. 'How grateful I am for your message, Fraulein,' he said. 'To think that, as you say, he has washed my sins away.' His hand was thrust out to shake mine. And I, who had preached so often to the people the need to forgive, kept my hand at my side. Even as the angry, vengeful thoughts boiled through me, I saw the sin of them. Jesus Christ had died for this man. Was I going to ask for more? 'Lord Jesus,' I prayed, 'forgive me and help me to forgive him.'" She prays this in her mind, facing the camp guard. "I tried to smile," she adds. "I struggled to raise my hand. I could not. I felt nothing. Not the slightest spark of warmth or charity or grace. And so again, I breathed a silent prayer. 'Jesus, oh Jesus, I cannot forgive him. Give me your forgiveness.' As I finally took his hand, a most incredible thing happened to me. From my shoulder, along my arm, and through my hand, a current seemed to pass from me to him, while into my heart sprang a love for this stranger that almost overwhelmed. And so I discovered that it is not on our forgiveness any more than on our goodness that the world's healing hinges. but on His, meaning our God's. When He tells us to love our enemies, He gives along with that command the love itself and the necessary grace. I wrote into the margin of her book these words: when love springs into action, grace kicks in. She saw herself at that moment an instrument of grace. And we all sit hearing that story, hopefully putting ourselves in her place and asking, would I have reached out my hand? But the remarkable thing about God's grace is that it is not grace extended to one who is not deserving, but to all of us. All of us who continue to operate our lives so often against His will. Think of it. That kind of grace is a whole different genre from human grace, though we need human grace to illustrate what God has done for us. We learned our last time together that God loves us. Remember? We even stood to our feet and we said it. God loves me. And we turned to another. God loves you. And we said in unison, God loves us. Still true. It's been going on all week. All our lives, it never ceases and never diminishes. When that love is activated, grace kicks in. That's the beauty of God's grace. When love is activated, grace kicks in. Now we need a definition. We need one better than that. And I'm indebted to B.B. Warfield, a great theologian of yesteryear, for this simple, brief definition. Write it down, will you? It'll help you. Grace is free sovereign favor to the ill-deserving. Grace is free sovereign favor to the ill-deserving. S-O-V-E-R. It's hard to spell it, isn't it? Sovereign, sovereign. God sovereignly, apart from anything from us, any goodness, any effort, any attempt to win His favor or friendship, God in His grace reaches down to lift us up, even while we fight Him in the process. Amazing. Amazing. Before you find yourself wanting to counsel Corey not to reach out and shake the man's hand, check your heart. You'll find pride there. And you'll find a host of other sins that make you and me resist people who are ill-deserving of our love. That is so like us to be like that. To illustrate that, look at Romans chapter 5. Isn't it amazing how we keep coming back to Romans? Some of you said, I thought we were here a decade, but it was only a few months. Well, okay, over a year. And we're back, and we'll keep coming back. It is the Christian's constitution. It is doctrine at work in our everyday lives. And you come back to it because no other letter says it better. Look at chapter 5, verse 8. Just the one verse for a moment. But God demonstrates His own love toward us, in that while we were yet sinners, Christ died for us. The key word is demonstrates. God doesn't stand back in His heaven, fold His arms and frown, waiting for us to meet Him halfway. He demonstrates. Interesting word, sunistemi is the Greek term Bauer tells me it means to provide evidence of a personal characteristic. God provides evidence of this characteristic of his love as he reaches out to sinners like us. He demonstrates his own love toward us. To whom does he demonstrate that love? To us. And who are we? I was reading this over this past week and came across three lines that I've underscored in my Bible. You may want to do the same. It answers the question who we are, the ones that God loved and extended his mercy. Look at verse 6. While we were still helpless, I've underscored the word helpless. At the right time, Christ died for the ungodly. Helpless, verse 8. While we were yet sinners, underscore sinners, Christ died for us. Helpless, sinful. Verse 10, for while we were enemies, we were reconciled to God through the death of his son. Underscore that word. Helpless, sinners, enemies. So, it stands to reason, grace is not talking about God helping those who help themselves. Will you please take that line out of your life? You will hear it all the time from our humanistic world. God helps those who help themselves, like the Bible says. You can go from page to page all the way through the Bible, and you will never find that phrase. Why? Because he helps the helpless. Grace is God extending his favor to those who can't help themselves. When you lose a loved one and you can't make it through, his grace gets you through it because you're helpless. When you cannot make yourself well and you're suffering and suffering over a long period of painful time in your life, you're helpless to make yourself well. God comes to your rescue in his grace, gets you through it, gets you beyond it. He helps the helpless. Grace does not mean that God is rewarding us for what we've earned. You see, we saw it in verse 8. We're sinful. Sinners don't earn God's favor. He can have nothing to do with sin. Because of his son's death on the cross, God now has been satisfied, and through his son, he can forgive and he can extend his grace to us. But we haven't earned it. It's what Christ did on our behalf at the cross. And by the way, grace does not mean that God's being kind to his friends. We're enemies. Look at verse 10 again. While we were enemies, grace is God's undeserved favor extended to those who could never earn it and are unable to repay it. We said it best, with the free sovereign favor to the ill-deserving. Why ill-deserving? Because we are sinful to the core. To the core. We're rebels. We're rebels at heart. We're not kind. I mean, look at the way you drive. Look at the way you handle yourself in the church parking lot while we're at it. Look at your reaction to that guy at work that's not easy to love. Look at your response. And I could name whatever situation. Normally, it isn't positive. It isn't good. Why? Because you're an enemy to good. And you're helpless to change yourself. Why? Because you are sinful all the way to the core. Not very pleasant, but it's real. As I've said so many times, if depravity were blue, we'd be blue all over. Cut someone anywhere and they ooze blue all over. It's true of the tiny little one as he's growing up. You never have to teach a child to do wrong. Have you noticed? Now, honey, if you really want to disobey, here's how you go about it. You never have to do that. Why? Because built into them are the weeds of depravity. By the way, they got it from you. And you got it from your folks. and your folks got it from theirs. In fact, verse 12, through one man's sin entered into the world, and death through sin. And so death spread to all men, all women, all children, all teenagers. Why? Because all sinned. Well, what we need then is the law. We need commandments. We need to be told what's right and what's wrong. That'll help us. No one was ever helped by having the Ten Commandments in front of them. It just reminds you of the things you're doing that are wrong. Soon as you see, do not do this, you're encouraged to think about doing it. Sounds kind of exciting. Do not touch wet paint. Tell me you have never touched wet paint. There's a sign in San Francisco at one of the parks that says, try not to walk on the grass. Don't you love that? Try not to walk on the grass. I mean, you just have to put at least 1 foot on the grass. Why? Because the law says don't do it. The law doesn't help us. The law only creates more lawbreakers. It prompts us to sin. Verse 19 in the same chapter of Romans 5. As through one man's disobedience, the many were made sinners. Don't go any further. There's Adam. There are your grandparents, your great-grandparents. There's your heritage. There's your progeny. The whole family of us, sinful. Every one of us, because one man sinned, acting as our federal head. When he sinned, we sinned. The many were made sinners. Even so, through the obedience of one, I can't speak for your Bible, but in mine, the O is capitalized. It's referring to Christ. Through the obedience of one, Christ, Jesus, our Lord, many, we read, many will be made righteous. You can't do it on your own. It must come through Christ. Look at the next verse. The law came in, why? So that the transgression would increase. Amazing. Even among Christians, transgressions increase. We're in this fixed state where we believe we're alive spiritually. In fact, we are dead spiritually. No hope to get to heaven on our own without coming through the cross.
1: The law tells us what to do, but it doesn't enable us to do it. Only grace through Christ can do that. And that's exactly what Chuck Swindoll has been unpacking today from Romans chapter 5, that apart from the obedience of one, we are helpless, sinful, and spiritually dead. Chuck?
2: I've been reading the Bible my entire life, and I mean that literally, from childhood until now, through seminary, through decades of preaching, through every season life has thrown at me. I have never once opened my Bible and walked away empty. Not once. You know why? Because this book is inexhaustible. There is always more, always deeper, always something that stops you cold and makes you whisper, I never saw that before. But here's another important fact. The Bible is not simply a collection of wise writings randomly sorted into a thick, ancient volume. That misses the whole point completely. Every book from Genesis to Revelation is telling one story, one magnificent, unfolding, breathtaking story. And at the center of that story is a person, Jesus Christ, his life, his death, his resurrection. The thread of the cross is woven through the entire tapestry of Scripture. And it all boils down to 3 days. 3 days that changed everything. The death of Jesus on the cross, bearing the full weight of human sin. His burial, silent, sealed, finished. And then the third day, empty tomb, folded grave clothes. He is not here. He is risen. That's it. That's the whole story. That's the cross we proclaim, and that is the beating heart of Insight for Living.
1: I'm Bill Meyer. Chuck Swindoll illustrates the radical life-changing gift of God's unlimited grace. Friday on Insight for Living.

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1: SRN News, I'm Rich Thomason in Washington. The Supreme Court is siding with a Texas marijuana user who wants to legally own a gun. A unanimous decision against a 1968 law barring guns from anyone who uses illegal drugs. Secretary of War Hegseth did not sugarcoat his remarks to the NATO allies. Speaking earlier today in Brussels, he criticized some European countries who he says are not doing enough to provide for their own defense and are instead relying on the U.S.
2: Many countries following through, some that still need to do more, and we will be candid about that, both in private and in public. I think that's important. Friends being honest with friends.
1: Hegseth announcing a six-month Pentagon review of American forces in Europe. He also calls it shameful that European allies denied American forces access to bases during the Iran conflict. Labeled a memorandum of understanding, correspondent Andrew Stewart says it has been signed by the presidents of the United States and Iran.
3: The agreement would open the Strait of Hormuz toll-free for 2 months. The accord would also affirm a commitment to Lebanon's territorial integrity. This in the face of Israel's action against the terrorist group Hezbollah. Both the U.S. and Iranian presidents have signed the deal.
1: Which also states that Iran may not purchase or produce nuclear weapons. For Tehran, it gets an end to all military action, including in Lebanon, and Iran is granted access to $300 billion in development funds. New York City celebrates the NBA champion New York Knicks' big ticker tape parade today. Millions of people are expected to turn out for what's expected to be one of the biggest parades ever in the Big Apple. Stocks higher this morning on Wall Street. The Dow is up 241 points. The Nasdaq ahead 288 points. This is SRN News.
4: Our good news memory verse this week is found in Isaiah chapter 40, verse 31. But they that wait upon the Lord shall renew their strength. They shall mount up with wings as eagles. They shall run and not be weary. And they shall walk and not faint. Isaiah 40:31 is the good news for this week.

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0: In Hebrews 10, we're told to promote love and good works. For years, Elizabeth Elliot has been pointing women to Jesus and challenging them to live a life characterized by love, good deeds, and devotion to God's Word. Drawing on her decades of personal study, Elizabeth reminds us that anything, if offered to God, can and will become your gateway to joy.
1: The eternal God is your refuge, and underneath are the everlasting arms. This is your friend Elizabeth Elliot, talking again today about acceptance. Yesterday, I read that beautiful poem by Amy Carmichael that has so powerfully influenced my life. In acceptance lieth peace. There are four stanzas that deal with possible ways of facing trouble, forgetting, activities, aloofness, and submission. None of those really work. The one that works is acceptance. The voluntary and willed action of saying, "Yes, Lord, I'll take it. If it's widowhood you want to give me, I'll take it. A handicapped child, yes, Lord, I will receive this sorrow in your name for you." Every day of our lives, there are things which cross us, things with heavy potential for getting us out of sorts, at least. Many of these things are so insignificant, but they are spiritually significant. The test is our attitude. What sort of an attitude do we have when the car breaks down? What if you find yourself marooned on a highway? Can you say, "Thank you, Lord. You're in charge of this. You're not taken by surprise. I will accept the delay. I will accept the fear. I will accept whatever this involves. Just show me what to do." Acceptance, a turning to God for whatever He has in it for us. Amy Carmichael's poem speaks of dying faces, empty places, pain, defeat,

we find suffering and joy often linked. Suffering and glory are often linked also in Scripture. And then I had read a letter from a woman who had been all set to lay a few things on the line for certain people, and she heard me talk about meekness, and it was as though God was speaking His own word to her about meekness. And she decided to throw away the pen and the paper and just leave the vindication and the judgment with God. Is your temptation confrontation, openness, laying it on the line? Do you like to tell your real feelings? Well, like me, she had the urge, and she called it a dutiful one, to write a few letters, to make a few calls. And then she decided to chuck it all into the wastebasket and leave it with God. Acceptance of the wrongs done and trust that God knows how to take care of it far better than we do. Trust and obey. Acceptance is the fruit of trust. It represents the fruit of the spirit called meekness. That's a word despised by the world. We often equate meekness with wimpiness and with flab, but Jesus said, "Learn of me, for I am meek." There was nothing weak, nothing wimpy, nothing flabby about our Lord Jesus. It has to be learned, and it can't be learned in any other way by opposition. Hear the words written by the Apostle Paul in his chapter, Romans 8. If you live according to the sinful nature, you will die. But if by the Spirit you put to death the misdeeds of the body, you will live. Because those who are led by the Spirit of God are sons of God. For you did not receive a spirit that makes you a slave again to fear. You received the spirit of sonship, and by him we cry, Abba, Father. The Spirit himself testifies with our spirit that we are God's children. Now, if we are children, then we are heirs, heirs of God and co-heirs with Christ, if indeed we share in his sufferings, in order that we may also share in his glory. And I want to pause right there on that verse, because to me it contains one of the most incomprehensible and staggering mysteries. But it is repeated again and again in Scripture that if we share his sufferings, we may share his glory. Isn't that a reason for acceptance? Why should I have to take this? And Jesus stands with such a kind look on his face and such love in his heart. And he says, isn't it enough that I know? Do you remember that I suffered too? That there has no temptation taken you but such as is common to man? That I am faithful and I will deliver you? I accepted it. Will you? If we share in his sufferings, we will share his glory. And Paul goes on to say, I consider that our present sufferings are not worth comparing with the glory that will be revealed in us. The creation waits in eager expectation for the sons of God to be revealed. For the creation was subjected to frustration, not by its own choice, but by the will of the one who subjected it, in hope that the creation itself will be liberated from its bondage to decay and brought into the glorious freedom of the children of God. We know that the whole creation has been groaning as in the pains of childbirth right up to the present time. Not only so, but we ourselves, who have the first fruits of the Spirit, groan inwardly as we wait eagerly for the adoption as sons, the redemption of our bodies. Oh, I just would love to read the whole chapter, but I don't have time for that. He says in verse 26, the Spirit helps us in our weakness. The Spirit intercedes for us in accordance with God's will. And verse 28, we know that in all things, God works for the good of those who love him. In all things. Is your case an exception? Is it not covered by the all things?

0: Is this a situation in which God cannot work for your good? Do you love him? He will work for your good. For those God foreknew, he also predestined to be conformed to the likeness of his Son. And to be conformed to the likeness of his Son requires hammer blows, the chippings of a chisel, and the rasping of a file. That's the way some of God's treatments of me seem. Some of them have been hammer blows. Some of them just the chippings of a chisel. And most of them, the raspings of a file. When I ask my husband to do some little thing, such as take the potted plants from here to there, because he doesn't want me to lift them up myself, he doesn't always jump to do it. My husband's a laid-back southerner, and he talks slow, and he moves slow. And I had a mother who ran all over the house. She ran up and down stairs, and she worked quickly, and she taught us to work quickly, and she spoke quickly, and I speak quickly, except on the radio. And I like my husband to just jump at those plants. Well, he didn't do that this morning. I find myself a little bit impatient. And the Lord is saying to me, I want you to accept not only this man, but his peculiarities. It's not up to you to change them. It's not up to you to change his personality. So these things are the raspings of the file. And I know that I need that. How am I going to be conformed to the image of Christ? I can accept the all things in which God works for good. So what shall we say in response to this? Paul says, if God is for us, who can be against us? In all these things, we are more than conquerors through him that loved us. For I am convinced that neither death nor life, neither angels nor demons, neither the present nor the future, nor any powers, neither height nor depth, nor anything else in all creation will be able to separate us from the love of God that is in Christ Jesus our Lord. I like another translation that says, neither what happens today nor what may happen tomorrow. Most of us are tempted to worry about what may happen tomorrow. Most of us are tempted to be irritated by what happens today. Neither of those things can possibly separate us from the love of God that is in Christ Jesus our Lord. You are loved. You are loved with an everlasting love. You are loved so much that God sent his only Son, Jesus Christ, into the world to die for you. He says, will you receive me? Will you come to me? Nothing will ever be able to separate you from that love. If you come, if you trust him.
1: Growing up, Elizabeth Elliot understood that studying the Bible is a vital priority for the Christian life. And ladies, we can also establish a solid foundation for our lives through daily Bible reading and prayer. 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Anything, if offered to God, can and will become your gateway to joy. 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

I wonder how often this situation happens in our lives where we get busy with just daily life and we almost push God aside and we say, not now, I can't talk to you right now. I have all of these things that I need to do. But we neglect that that is the whole point of he should be the center of our daily busy life. He should be our peace, our calm in the midst of such chaos. And then as time goes by, things start to get harder, and then all of a sudden we just find ourselves on our knees, begging, praying, and asking him to help us. And we can only wonder, had we been in proper fellowship, proper communication with our Heavenly Father, had some things been different? Had we not been going through this trial, this hardship that has brought us to our very knees before him? And at that point, we can only say, I'm listening, Lord. Would you speak to me?

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And it is that little device you carry with you most of the time, your phone. 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

We have our prayer for the nation coming up in just a few minutes. You think to yourself, what can I do to help to be a difference in the grand scheme of a whole country? What can just one person do? But we know the Lord hears the prayers of the righteous, and he does not forsake his children. He says, ask, and ye shall receive. Seek, and ye shall find. Knock, and the door shall be opened unto you. It is good for those who believe in our God to ask, and then we receive. This is how he draws us closer to his side, to get our attention through whatever means possible, whether it be through our country, whether it be through our personal needs, our wants, our dreams, our aspirations. This is part of the way that we talk to him.

I exhort therefore that first of all supplications, prayers, intercessions, and giving of thanks be made for all men, for kings, and for all that are in authority, that we may lead a quiet and peaceable life in all godliness and honesty. For this is good and acceptable in the sight of God our Savior, who will have all men to be saved and to come unto the knowledge of the truth.

Wisdom is not stumbled upon by accident. It is sought, it is treasured, and it is received from the Lord. And when His wisdom enters the heart, it guards our steps and teaches us to discern between paths that lead to life and those that lead to harm. Just before we pray for our nation today, let's read from Proverbs 2, verses 1 through 11. My son, if thou wilt receive my words and hide my commandments with thee, so that thou incline thine ear unto wisdom and apply thine heart to understanding, yea, if thou criest after knowledge and liftest up thy voice for understanding, if thou seekest her as silver and searchest for her as for hid treasures, then shalt thou understand the fear of the Lord and find the knowledge of God. For the Lord giveth wisdom. Out of his mouth cometh knowledge and understanding. He layeth up sound wisdom for the righteous. He is a buckler to them that walk uprightly. He keepeth the paths of judgment and preserveth the way of his saints. Then shalt thou understand righteousness and judgment and equity, yea, every good path. When wisdom entereth into thine heart and knowledge is pleasant unto thy soul, discretion shall preserve thee, understanding shall keep thee. Proverbs 2, 1 through 11. Heavenly Father, we thank you once again today for godly wisdom, a gift that cannot be bought, cannot be earned, or produced by human intelligence. We thank you for wisdom that comes from you and from your holy word. Our world is filled with information, with data, with endless theories and opinions. But we confess, Lord, that knowledge alone is not enough. Knowledge is not the same thing as truth. We need hearts that treasure your truth and minds that are taught by your ways. And so we pray today that you would give our nation a hunger to seek after wisdom. Teach us again that the most important discoveries are not made in laboratories or boardrooms or classrooms, but in simple and humble submission to you. We pray today for those who stand watch over our nation's safety. We thank you for the law enforcement officers and investigators who disrupted an alleged plot of violence against our country's leaders. We give you praise for protection that's been granted and for danger prevented. Please continue to give discernment to those who guard our cities, our public events, and national institutions. Help them to see what others miss. Help them to act with courage and to remain people of integrity. Preserve our country, Lord, from those who pursue destruction and bloodshed. We also pray for our educational system during this time of change and reorganization. Grant wisdom to every official making these decisions. Remember children with disabilities, families who need advocacy, and students who can easily be overlooked. And let fairness, truth, and compassion guide every policy. We pray for our colleges and universities as well as new efforts are made to improve transparency and accountability in higher education. Lord, give young people wise counsel as they consider their future. Protect them from debt incurred through poor decisions or false promises. And raise up educators who love

0: love truth and who desire to see their students thrive. Father, as our nation presses forward in the development of artificial intelligence and new technologies, we ask for the gift of discretion that is so vital. Give our leaders clear judgment to encourage what is good and to avoid what is dangerous. Lord, place wisdom within our hearts. May discretion watch over us and understanding guard us. Keep us from the crooked path and lead us in the way of righteousness. We pray in the name of Jesus Christ. Amen.
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2: With SRN News, I'm John Scott. U.S. gas prices just barely below an average of $4 a gallon nationwide. Shortly after President Trump signed an agreement with Iran, gas prices are at $3.99 on average in the U.S., according to AAA. A gallon of gas has hovered above $4 a gallon since March. President Trump says any benefits tied to the new agreement with Iran would come with conditions.
3: President Trump is discussing a proposed investment fund tied to the new memorandum of understanding between the United States and Iran.
4: We're not doing anything. We're not putting up money. Only if they're doing things right. If they're doing things right. If people want to invest, they can invest. But they had this $300 million fund. It's only $300 million fund. It's only if they're doing things right.
3: Under the proposal, any investment would come from Gulf countries, not American taxpayers. Willie Nelson, the White House.
2: Wars. Secretary Pete Hegseth has lashed out at NATO allies and announced a review of U.S. forces in Europe.
5: Defense Secretary Pete Hegseth has criticized NATO allies for not taking more responsibility for their own security. The Pentagon chief announced a six-month Pentagon review of American forces in Europe to ensure NATO moves towards Europe leading its own defense. Speaking in Brussels on Thursday, Hegseth called it shameful that European allies denied U.S. forces access to bases for attacks on Iran. He emphasized the need for a new upgraded NATO, which he called NATO 3.0.
6: NATO 3.0 is post-Cold War recognition that it needs to go back to a real hardline military alliance.
5: I'm Karen Shamas.
2: The number of Americans applying for jobless aid fell modestly last week. Applications dropped by 4,000 to 226,000, according to the Labor Department. This is SRN News.
1: Our good news memory verse this week is found in Isaiah chapter 40, verse 31. But they that wait upon the Lord shall renew their strength. They shall mount up with wings as eagles. They shall run and not be weary. And they shall walk and not faint. Isaiah 40:31 is the good news for this week.

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1: If you're really looking for some answers in life and family and home and problems and conflict that you're facing day after day, and maybe you say, where do I find direction? Where does life really come together? I mean, where do I find this peace and this hope and this understanding and victory? And how do I put my life together, my family together, my wife, my children? How do I become the dad, the mom, the teenager, the adult? You know, how do I come together like I should? Well, you have to realize that you're not just a body. You're not just a human machine out there who's taking in food and consuming energy and doing exercise and getting involved in things. That's not who you really are. You see, the body is just that container for what the soul is all about. The real soul is the real you. And because you are a spiritual being, there's a body, soul, and spirit. As a spiritual being, there must be a spiritual meaning of your life and your destiny and your purpose for the real you. To find the spiritual part of life is to find the answer to eternal life. And to find that life in Jesus Christ, who is the only answer to it, that's where it all comes about. So the Bible talks about, John chapter 3 says, talks about the fact of being born again when Jesus talked to Nicodemus. That which is born of the flesh is flesh. That which is born of the spirit is spirit. Marvel not that I say unto you, you must be born again. And Nicodemus said, well, how can a man be born again? I mean, what are you talking about? Can he enter a second time into his mother's womb and be born again? Physically birth? And that was all Nicodemus could grasp. But you know what? Jesus made it very clear. That which is born of the spirit is something that God does. And the destiny of your soul forever is based on the fact of, do I know Jesus Christ as my Savior today? And if we can help you, call us at our 1-800-888-7077 during office hours. We'll be glad to talk to you.

0: From the studios of the Bible Broadcasting Network, we present Christian Classics, reading from a book that has influenced the lives of many people. Our narrator is Lynn Brooks.
1: Today we'll be reading Chapter 4 from Mel Trotter. On January 19th, 1897, while Harry Monroe was leading the usual night meeting, he saw the doors of the Pacific Garden Mission open. In came Tom Mackey, pushing the most dejected-looking human wreck he ever saw toward a vacant chair by the wall. Harry stopped the singing and asked the crowd to pray. "Oh, God," he prayed, "save that poor boy." Mel Trotter was fast asleep. Later in the service, Mel stirred, then opened his eyes. Where was he? The last he remembered, he was on his way to drown himself in Lake Michigan. It finally dawned on him that he was in a religious meeting. Something pierced his heart and mind. He brushed his ragged sleeves across his brow. He shook his head in a vain attempt to blot out the memory there, but to no avail. Once again he saw a little white casket. Once again he could hear his wife praying, "Lord, save Mel. He's all I've got." Just then, Harry Monroe began to speak. "I was 27 years old when I wandered into this mission." "So that's it," said Mel to himself. "I'm in a mission." What was that he said? 27 years old? Perhaps it was a simple statement like that which cleared Mel's drink-befuddled mind. Perhaps we shall never know this side of heaven just what Monroe said that night to stir Mel's soul. It may be when he heard Harry say he was saved when he was 27 years of age that Mel aroused himself and listened more intently, for he also was 27. Be that as it may, when at the close of the service Mr. Monroe said, "Jesus loves you, and so do I. Put up your hand for prayer. Let God know you want to make room for him in your heart." Mel Trotter raised his hand, rose to his feet, and staggered to the altar. Harry Monroe got down on his knees beside that human derelict and, putting his arm around his shoulders, told him the story of God's redeeming love. When Harry finished telling him the way of hope and salvation, Mel cried out for mercy and forgiveness, and God, for Christ's sake, saved his soul. When God heard drunken Trotter's cry for help and salvation that night, he not only saved him, but he also broke the fetters which bound him. He never touched another drop of liquor from that time. He never wanted to. A little later, a man stood to his feet, still clothed in rags, penniless, dirty, and disheveled. But a heavenly light shone in his face, and a smile that thousands saw in the years that followed. One of heaven's great hearts stood there that night, one of America's leading evangelists, one of the most used and successful mission men of all time. That man was Mel Trotter. 40 years later, when writing his autobiography, These 40 Years, Mr. Trotter said, "There is no question in my mind that the greatest day I ever lived was the 19th day of January, 1897, when the Lord Jesus came into my life and saved me from my sin. There is no question in my mind that the greatest day I ever lived was the 19th day of January, 1897, when the Lord

but I found that I was talking with my Lord day and night. And the little testament that Mrs. T. Clark gave me made Jesus so real that he just naturally became my friend that sticketh closer than a brother, my everlasting father, my prince of peace, my one topic of conversation. For nearly 2 years, I never read a newspaper. Finally, my father took me off to one side and told me of many he knew who had lost their minds over religion. My boyish answer, because I had become as a little child, although I was 27 years old, was that I could not understand how religion can make anybody crazy, that Jesus has not given us again the spirit of fear, but of power and of love and of a sound mind. I guess I made it rather vivid, because my father accepted the same Christ as his Savior not long afterwards. So it was so soon after his conversion that a magnificent obsession gripped Mel's breast. He was fast becoming the one who is best described as the man who raved about Jesus. Mel found a job barbering and was soon able to send for his wife. This time Mel did not make any promises to her. It was not necessary, nor did she ask for any. Her prayers had been wonderfully answered. Her joy knew no bounds. For the first time since she married Mel Trotter, she felt secure, and a deep peace filled her soul. They had only a small room to start with, but no couple was happier than Melvin and Lottie Trotter in those days. When Mel was saved, he sat down and wrote his mother and said, "Your God has entered my soul." His brother says she was sitting in her old red rocking chair when the letter came. She pulled the spectacles down from her forehead to her eyes and perused the lines. Then she fell to the floor in tears, crying, "Thank God! I knew he would come to Jesus!" In his newfound joy, Mel had to tell practically everyone he met about it. Every drunkard he met on the streets, old or young, white or black, and strange as it may seem, many believed him and followed him on the Jesus way. He started going to different churches with Harry Monroe to tell his story. The erstwhile drunkard and bum still walked along Skid Row, but it no longer held any terrors for him. Nightmare Alley became Sunshine Lane. The Legion of the Lost had a new champion. The colony of doomed souls, a real guy who knew their language through many bitter years of personal failure and anguish. He was able to give them hope. 3 years after his miraculous conversion in the Pacific Garden Mission, an urgent appeal arrived at the mission from the businessmen of the city of Grand Rapids, Michigan. The call from Grand Rapids changed the whole course of Mel Trotter's life and gave that city one of its best-known citizens. 50 years ago, on February 24, 1900, Melvin E. Trotter opened a mission at Old 95 Canal Street, Grand Rapids, Michigan. In those days, four car tracks and much liquor ran down Canal Street. There were more horse cars than automobiles, and you could buy a suit of clothes for $12. Great groups of men, among them many lumberjacks, and women of all ages frequented Redman's Opera House and the many saloons. Old Waterloo Street was then in her glory, while the resorts in the Market Street district, which was at that time segregated, were in full sway. The houses in this section were the most dilapidated in the city. Many of them had been moved from the better residence portions of the town and set down along the riverfront. Such was the ramshackle, red-light district that was eating at the vitals of Grand Rapids. Mel Trotter found his destiny on the border of Bucktown in this city, having answered the call of God that came to him through a few Grand Rapids citizens who wanted to help the outcasts among them. Mel Trotter founded a mission which not only grew to be one of the largest of its kind in the world, but it also begat 67 other missions across the United States. Its founder also organized 100 other missions, putting them on their feet both spiritually and financially. The

0: story of the City Rescue Mission of Grand Rapids is a romance. It all started when a group of Christian business men and women decided it was time to do something about the conditions existing downtown and across the river in Bucktown. They knew very little about rescue missions and were somewhat undecided at first as to what should be done. However, after one or two meetings and some discussion about the matter, they decided to rent a room somewhere and start some gospel meetings. A few women, mostly the wives or relatives of these businessmen, formed themselves into a committee and appointed a visitor to go down into the segregated district to see what could be done. Miss Jenny V. Smith was appointed to do the calling. In the meanwhile, the group of businessmen, among whom were R.B. Loomis, Thomas Peck, and W.D. Patton, secured a room down on Ellsworth Avenue, which at that time ran into Bucktown. They started this little mission in the early part of 1899. The results were so encouraging that they called a special meeting to discuss ways and means of enlarging the work, getting a more suitable meeting place, and a full-time missionary to supervise the work. The committee wrote to Harry Monroe on January 9th, 1900, and received the following reply. Gentlemen, permit me to thank you for your kind invitation. I shall be at liberty the first Sunday in February, I think. May the Lord bless you and prosper your good work. In his service, Harry Monroe. The Grand Rapids Committee was overjoyed at receiving this letter from Mr. Monroe and immediately proceeded to lay plans for a series of meetings. Further correspondence with Monroe brought a very interesting reply, and it is given here as originally worded. My dear Mr. Walker, you have doubtless received my telegram. Will be on hand with my helpers Friday, February 2nd, to begin what I trust will prove a grand uplift to the people of God and the beginning of better days for the poor and sinful who need the encouragement that a live, wide-awake rescue mission can impart. Mr. Walker, the success of this undertaking will be assured only by much prayer and faith in God. Let all the people begin to pray on this line, and I believe Grand Rapids will witness a mighty wave of blessing and salvation such as it has never seen. Now, let me suggest a few things. I will send you some of our reports. Call on your leading and most influential newspapers and have them write up the work. In that way, it will call the attention of the people and acquaint them with the magnitude of the work. You will find this an important factor. I will have printed some square cards announcing our coming, which I use with profit. These cards are to be hung in drugstores and other public places. It would be wise to have them put them in the streetcars also. Do not begin to make public the advertising too soon. The best results will be obtained by having everything ready to spring on the people 1 week before the meetings. Once more, be careful regarding the program. Do not crowd too many speakers into one service. The singing is very important. I will send you 2,500 song sheets with, say, 10 songbooks containing music. I think a cornet would be a great help in the singing. Be sure and have some live man lead the singing. Confidentially, have the people you expect to help you, businessmen and others, meet the men I shall have with me in a social way. They are fine fellows and they will inspire confidence in the possibilities of rescue mission work in your city. Pay strict attention to details, and we will do our best as God shall help us. In his service, Harry Monroe. Today on Christian Classics, we have been reading from the book Mel Trotter by Fred C. Zarfus, published by the Zondervan Publishing House.
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0: No one in the Bible has as many parallels in his life to that of the Lord Jesus, and no one is as much like the Lord as Joseph. Welcome to Through the Bible. That's what our teacher, Dr. J. Vernon McGee, tells us in this leg of our journey through the Old Testament book of Genesis. I'm Steve Schwetz, your host, and like me, I'm sure that you're learning a great lesson from Joseph, too. The bottom line, God's plan and purpose for our lives isn't always what we choose, but he is always faithful. But before we get to that, let's celebrate God's faithfulness as we read this letter from Alexis in Kansas. She wrote, "Today marks the beginning of my sixth trip on the Bible bus. It's hard to believe that I am one of the old timers now. I feel that the more I learn, the less I know. Someone once asked me why I keep listening over and over again. I told them that I hear something different each time because I'm someone different each time. The young newlywed with small children heard much different things than this old married lady with almost flown young adults. It also amazes me how accurate Dr. McGee is when he is discussing the current times. Sometimes I say to myself, if he could only see what has happened since then. My husband and I have supported the ministry over the years. When my oldest asked about a donation the other day, my husband just repeated our mantra, you can't outgive God. When we give generously to you, he gives even more generously to us. I pray with the World Prayer Team. It has blessed me so much to read the stories and pray for people around the world and for the ministry. I'm looking forward to several more trips, so please keep the bus rolling." Well, like Alexis, have you been riding the Bible bus maybe for a while? What would you share with someone just climbing aboard today? And if you're new, what brought you here? And how's God working in your life as we study his word together? Well, you know we'd love to hear your story. Send us a note, won't you, through our app, or email us at BibleBus@ttb.org, or write to us at Box 7100, Pasadena, California, 91109. In Canada, Box 25325, London, Ontario, N6C6B1. Let's pray and open God's Word together. Heavenly Father, thank you for your promise that all things work together for good for those who love God. Like Joseph, Lord, help us to surrender our lives to you today. In Jesus' name, amen. Here's our study of Genesis 40 on Through the Bible with Dr. J. Vernon McGee.
1: Now, here in the 40th chapter, we have a section here that, frankly, it doesn't seem to advance the story of Joseph. Rather, it seems to slow it down to absolutely no movement at all. We see Joseph now in prison, and he's delayed and circumscribed by the ingratitude of the chief butler of Pharaoh. Here he is in prison. The question arises, well, what about him? Well, may I say to you, all of this is accomplishing God's plan and purpose in his life, as we're going to see now as we get into this chapter. Well, we said at the beginning that no person in the Bible has so many parallels in his life to that of the Lord Jesus, and there's no one so much like the Lord as Joseph is. And let me pick up, I made that contrast the other day, or rather comparison the other day. Now let's look at some more. We mentioned the other day that Joseph was sent to his brethren. The Lord Jesus was sent to his brethren. He said, I've been sent to the lost sheep, the house of Israel. And Joseph was hated by his brethren without a cause. The Lord Jesus was hated by his brethren without a cause. And Joseph was sold by his brethren. The Lord Jesus Christ was sold by one of his brethren. And Joseph was sold for 20 pieces of silver. The Lord Jesus was sold for 30 pieces of silver. And the brethren plotted to kill him. His own brethren plotted to kill Joseph. And the brethren of the Lord Jesus plotted to kill him. Came unto his own. His own received him not. He was put in the pit. And that was to be a place of death, you'll recall, for him. The Lord Jesus was crucified. Joseph was raised up out of that pit. The Lord Jesus was raised up the third day. Joseph obeyed his father, and the Lord Jesus obeyed his father. I do always the things that please him, the Lord said. And Joseph, his father sent him to seek his brethren. And the Lord Jesus Christ, we're told that he came to do the will of God, and he came to seek his brethren. And Joseph was mocked by his brethren. Behold, this dreamer cometh. The Lord Jesus was mocked by his brethren. If he be the Christ, let him come down now from the cross. And the brethren refused to receive Joseph, and the brethren of the Lord Jesus refused to receive him. And Joseph, they took counsel to kill him, and the Lord Jesus, they plotted his death. And in Joseph's life, his coat was returned to his father, dripping with blood, and they took the coat of the Lord Jesus and gambled for it. And Joseph, after being sold into Egypt, he was lost sight of for many years. Christ ascended up into heaven, and he says, "Ye'll see me no more." And he was tempted, Joseph was, by the world, the flesh, and the devil, and he resisted. The Lord Jesus was tempted by the world, flesh, and the devil, and he won. And Joseph, he became the Savior of the world during this period, physically, of course, and Christ is the Savior of the world today. The parallels there, I think, are indeed striking, and we need to note them, of course. Now let's get into this 40th chapter, and we'll notice something here. Last time, I think I ended with a question, how could it be the will of God for him to be put in prison now? And you'll recall that he was put in prison. Actually, this fellow Potiphar, someone's raised the question with me. I don't think that he believed his wife at all. Certainly wasn't a happy home. She called him he, you know. That wasn't very complimentary. And Potiphar actually had no confidence in his wife. Why, if he had, he would have put Joseph to death immediately. There'd been no ifs and ands about him. What he did was just put him into prison and forget about it. This man, I think, recognized the kind of wife he had, but he's sure to be pitied to be married to her. But all of this is working to the advantage of Joseph. Somebody says, well, wait a minute. How can it do that? Here he is now sold into slavery and unjustly accused, and now he's put in prison and forgotten. How do you interpret that? Well, I interpret that the Word of God is certainly being fulfilled and the will of God is accomplished in his life. The thing is that this man, Joseph, is kept in prison for a definite purpose, God's purpose. Suppose that when he's going to interpret the dream of the butler, and suppose the butler, when he got out, did as he promised he'd do. He went into Pharaoh on behalf of Joseph and said, this young fellow's in there and he's accused falsely and you ought to let him out of prison. Well, the night he had his dream and needed someone to interpret it and someone to become prime minister of Egypt, why, Joseph at that time would have been halfway back to the promised land. He would have been long gone from the land of Egypt. But you see, he's here and being kept here, detained for a purpose. You see the hand of God working in this man's life all the way through. Joseph, hated by his brethren without a cause, delivered him to the Gentiles. He couldn't defend himself, though he's unjustly accused. The Lord Jesus was delivered by his own to the religious rulers, who in turn delivered him to the Gentiles. And he was innocent. And Pilate, like Potiphar, didn't believe the accusation against Jesus, found him innocent, and scourged him. You see, Joseph had to suffer because this man, Potiphar, had to put up a front there at the court of Pharaoh. And Joseph found favor inside of the jailer here. And we find that the Roman centurion said, truly, this is the Son of God. And Joseph was numbered with the transgressors. And he was a blessing to the butler, and he was judgment for the baker. And you remember the Lord Jesus was crucified between two thieves. One was judged and the other was blessed. And you'll notice as we go through now chapter 40, Joseph gives all the glory to God. Now with all of that in mind, it's very important now to look at the wording of this chapter here, which seems again, as if it's not advancing the action here at all. And it came to pass after these things that the butler of the king of Egypt and his baker had offended their lord, the king of Egypt. And Pharaoh was wroth against two of his officers, against the chief of the butlers and against the chief of the bakers, and he put them in ward in the house of the captain of the guard under the prison, the place where Joseph was bound. And friends, that wasn't any accident, you see. But what does this reveal? Well, it reveals, first of all, the arbitrary and dictatorial position and policy that Pharaoh of Egypt had. I do not know what the baker did. Maybe burnt the biscuits for breakfast. I don't know. But for some little whim on the part of Pharaoh, he puts him in prison. Now, what did the butler do? Well, it may be that he was bringing up a glass of wine to hand to Pharaoh, and he stumped his toe and spilled it on the Persian rug that was there. I don't know, but he did something, and it must have been rather minor. And because of that, why, here these two, the butler and the baker, are in prison, and they're put right in there where Joseph is. Now, Joseph occupies a good position there in the prison, even. Everywhere the man went, his ability certainly was recognized. And the scripture says a man's gift makes room for him. And certainly that was true for Joseph, though he was a slave and now a prisoner. Poor fellow, you say. Well, God's moving in his life with a definite purpose. Now, we find that though he's put next to these men, they're put there for 3 days. Actually, that's very temporary. Any other person that had gone through what Joseph has gone through and had been put in that prison, they'd give up. But he didn't give up, friends. That's not the way that he did things. And we're going to see that now in just a few moments. Now, will you notice? And the captain of the guard, I'm reading verse 4, chapter 40 of Genesis. And the captain of the guard charged Joseph with them, and he served them, and they continued a season in the war. Now Joseph got acquainted with them, you see, because he had charge of them, and it was his business to take care of them while they were in prison. Now verse 5, and they dreamed a dream, both of them, each man his dream, in one night. Each man according to the interpretation of his dream, the butler and the baker of the king of Egypt, which were bound in the prison. And Joseph came in unto them in the morning, looked upon them, and behold, they were sad. Joseph came in. He was an optimistic type individual himself, always very bright and sharp. And he goes in, and these two fellows who occupy a position with Pharaoh, sitting there very doleful with a very dark look upon their faces and a dark brown taste in their mouths. And so they were sad. And he asked Pharaoh's officers that were with him in the ward of his lord's house, saying, wherefore look ye so sadly today? And they said unto him, we've dreamed a dream, and there is no interpreter of it. And Joseph said unto them, do not interpretations belong to God? Tell me them, I pray you. Now, Joseph gives God all the glory in all of this. And later on, we'll find another young Hebrew in a foreign court who will do the same thing, give God the glory. And I wish today that I could get over to Christians the thought that anything that you do for the Lord, make sure that God gets the glory for it. One of the reasons that many of us are not blessed as much as the Lord would like to bless us is because when we do receive some wonderful thing, we take it for granted and we do not give God the glory for it. And we ought to do that. We need to give God the glory. And so here, why he should give God the glory, and he does. Do not interpretations belong to God? Tell me them, I pray you. And the chief butler told his dream to Joseph and said to him, in my dream, behold, a vine was before me, and in the vine were 3 branches, and it was as though it budded, and a blossom shot forth, and the clusters thereof brought forth ripe grapes. And Pharaoh's cup was in his hand, and I took the grapes and pressed them into Pharaoh's cup, and I gave the cup unto Pharaoh's hand. And Joseph said unto him, this is the interpretation of it, the 3 branches of 3 days. Yet within 3 days shall Pharaoh lift up thine head and restore thee unto thy place, and thou shalt deliver Pharaoh's cup into his hand after the former manner when thou wast his butler. You see, it's interesting that in these dreams, that in the Old Testament, you don't have God moving that way after you have the canon of Scripture, after the New Testament is concluded. We don't need that today. But God did speak in this day through dreams. And he spoke in the language that these people could understand. A butler would understand about serving wine, because that's what he did to Pharaoh, that he served him. And that would be something he could understand. Also, you remember later on that old King Nebuchadnezzar had a dream of an image. He was certainly acquainted with images, with idols. Now we find here that this is the interpretation. Joseph here interprets the dream. He says that you're going to be restored in 3 days. He said, now when you are, verse 14, but think on me when it shall be well with thee, and show kindness, I pray thee, unto me, and make mention of me unto Pharaoh, and bring me out of this house. And poor Joseph said, look, they put me way back here in the prison. I'm so far back in the prison that they just have to pump water to me. I'm just forgotten, and I will stay here and rot unless somebody moves in my behalf. Now, you're going to be out of here in 3 days. I've interpreted your dream. Don't forget me. And he promised he wouldn't. Verse 15, Joseph is still speaking. For indeed I was stolen away out of the land of the Hebrews, and here also have I done nothing that they should put me into the dungeon. When the chief baker saw that the interpretation was good, he said unto Joseph, I also was in my dream, and behold, I had 3 white baskets on my head. And in the uttermost basket there was of all manner of baked meats for Pharaoh, and the birds did eat them out of the basket upon my head. And Joseph answered and said, this is the interpretation thereof. The 3 baskets are 3 days. Yet within 3 days shall Pharaoh lift up thy head from off thee, shall hang thee on a tree. The birds shall eat thy flesh from off thee. Now that's the interpretation for the baker. And he speaks to him in the language he understands. He sees these baskets that are filled with these little cookies, sweet meats, baked meats. This is the language the man would understand. Now Joseph interprets it for them. And he tells him that, but it's not going to be good for you. In 3 days he'll take you out and hang you, and the birds are going to eat your flesh. Now, verse 20. It came to pass the 3rd day, which was Pharaoh's birthday, that he made a feast unto all his servants. And he lifted up the head of the chief butler and of the chief baker among his servants. And he restored the butler unto his butlership again, and he gave the cup unto Pharaoh's hand. But he hanged the chief baker, as Joseph had interpreted to them. Yet did not the chief butler remember Joseph, but forgot him. Now, the poor boy is really in a predicament. Here he is, not only a slave, but one that's been falsely accused, but that doesn't mean that the bars on the prison are not just as hard as they are as if he were guilty, and the lock is just as difficult to get through. And the poor boy is here, and it was the purpose of Potiphar just to forget him. That's the way he covered up the scandal that was in his own home. In fact, his wife was unfaithful. And this is the way he covered up, and poor Joseph had to pay for it. His one glimmer of light was that the butler would remember him to Pharaoh, and this seemed to be such a marvelous way of getting the ear of Pharaoh and getting him out of prison. But that butler, the minute he got out, he's so elated with that, goes back to his job and forgets all about poor Joseph. Well, Joseph is not discouraged, but he did not know the details. But you see, God wants to leave him there, friends, for a purpose. Suppose that the butler had gone in to Pharaoh enthusiastically and said, say, I tell you, there's a prisoner down there who ought not to be there. He's innocent. He's been falsely accused, and he interpreted my dream for me. I sure'd appreciate it, Pharaoh, if you just let him out. Suppose Pharaoh let him out. Don't you see what would have happened, friends? He'd have been back in the home of his father Jacob by the time that Pharaoh needed him to interpret his dream. So God's just going to keep him around, and it's a good place to keep him. You'll know where to find him if you leave him there in that prison. That's what he does. And yet Joseph believed that God was moving in his life. Have you ever stopped even at this point to want to put down those things that are discouraging experiences, and yet there were certain fruits to the faith of this man Joseph? He had a real faith through it all. Well, let me give you a list here. First of all, Joseph was faithful in every relationship. Have you ever noticed that? In every relationship of life, he was faithful. We find that he was faithful to Potiphar. He was faithful to him. And we find out that when he's in prison, that he was faithful there to the keeper of the prison. We find that he was faithful to God. He always gave God the glory. And he's faithful to the keeper of the prison, which we've mentioned. Now, we're also going to see that he's faithful to Pharaoh a little later on. And he's also faithful to his own brethren. And it made him faithful. I believe that if you're genuinely a believer, you're going to be faithful. Now, we're living in a day when I think one of the most tragic things happening is the fact there's so few Christians you can depend on today. I have a friend, he's head of a large Christian organization. He and I had an occasion to be sitting together alone in a foreign city, just he and I. And he was telling me something of his problems that he had. And he has a tremendous organization. And he went on to say how few men he could really trust in his organization. And it's a Christian organization. How many men are in that position today? There's so few that are faithful. And there's so few Christians that are faithful today. And we thank God for those that are faithful. And I've always thanked the Lord that he at least put around me, everywhere I've ever been, a few faithful ones that I tell you they are the dear ones that are great encouragement. Joseph was that kind of a man. And we find that his faith did something else. He was possessed with an optimistic outlook on life under all the trials and temptations, down in the pit, in Potiphar's house, and now in prison. And then Joseph had a sympathetic and kindly attitude toward everyone. His faith did that. You notice how kind he was actually to the butler and to the baker. And later on, we'll see to his brethren. And then another thing that his faith did for him made him a very humble man. He gave God the glory in all the relationships and situations of this life. What a wonderful person that he is. What did it? Well, he believed God, just as his father Abraham had. And this is the fruit that worked out in his own life. So that now this man is in the back of the prison, down in the dungeon, and he's forgotten, it would seem. But someone hadn't forgotten. God hadn't forgotten him. And God was working in his life. Now, friends, that has a message for you and me, and let me just suggest it here in closing. And that is, I do not know what your circumstances are right now, but I do know, judging from the letters we get, there's some of you in a hard place. As one man said to me, I'm between a rock and a hard place. And things look dark. You don't see the way out. And you really wonder whether God cares. Well, the reason God's given us this story of Joseph is he wants you to know that he cares and that he's moving in your life. And if you're his child and he's not judging you for some particular sin you committed, he's permitting this to happen to you for your good. And even if he's judging you, it's going to be for your good. You can't miss how wonderful our God is. And so until next time, may the Lord richly bless you, my beloved.
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1: With SRN News, I'm John Scott. The U.S. and Iran have signed an initial deal to end the war, ease sanctions, and open the Strait of Hormuz as nuclear talks continue.
2: The initial agreement calls for Iran to dilute its stockpile of highly enriched uranium. The accord would also waive sanctions on that country, immediately permitting Iran to sell its oil freely. That's what U.S. officials say. Those officials read the language of the memorandum on ending the war to journalists on Wednesday.
1: That's Washington correspondent Andrew Stewart reporting. Meanwhile, Iran has released a similar version of the accord. The agreement would also open the Strait of Hormuz toll-free for at least 2 months. The remnants of Tropical Storm Arthur battering parts of the southeastern U.S. with heavy rain, sparking flash flood and tornado warnings along the Gulf Coast. Luke Barwick of Covington, Louisiana, was filling some sandbags just in case.
3: You never know what Mother Nature's going to do. We both went through Katrina, Hurricane Ida, which was really rough, especially in Covington. We just want to make sure that we're safe.
1: Arthur, the first tropical storm of the season in the Atlantic Basin, was downgraded to a low-pressure area along the upper Texas coast Wednesday night. It will continue to weaken as it moves inland into parts of Louisiana, Mississippi, Alabama, Georgia, and the Florida Panhandle, while still dumping heavy rain, according to the National Hurricane Center. The Supreme Court siding with a Texas marijuana user who wants to legally own a gun, the latest in the line of firearm cases from a court that has expanded gun rights. New York celebrating the Knicks in classic style, the city throwing a ticker tape parade today for the team that brought home the NBA championship that fans have longed for over 50 years, since 1973. This is SRN News.
4: Our good news memory verse this week is found in Isaiah chapter 40, verse 31. But they that wait upon the Lord shall renew their strength. They shall mount up with wings as eagles. They shall run and not be weary. And they shall walk and not faint. Isaiah 40:31 is the good news for this week.

if you had to finish the phrase, "The Lord is my blank," what would you fill in to that? Would you say, "The Lord is my shepherd"? "The Lord is my friend, my savior"? Maybe "my strength, my rock, my fortress, my deliverer, my refuge in the time of storm, my salvation, my joy"? What else could you say today, friend? "The light in my path, my anchor, my rest, my hope, my peace. The Lord, he is all of these and more."

0: Welcome, friend, to the BBN Family Altar Prayer Time here on the Bible Broadcasting Network. It is a time to lift our requests and praises to Him, the one who is over all things, over all creation, who loves you with an everlasting love. We'll have the chance to do this in just a few minutes, but first we'll listen to an encouraging thought from BBN's very own David Wyatt. David.
1: From that time forth began Jesus to show unto his disciples how that he must go into Jerusalem and suffer many things from the elders and chief priests and scribes, and be killed and be raised again the third day. Then Peter took him and began to rebuke him, saying, Be it far from thee, Lord, this shall not come unto thee. But he turned and said unto Peter, Get thee behind me, Satan. Thou art an offense unto me, for thou savorest not the things that be of God, but those that be of men. Matthew 16:21-23. Well, as we continue our brief look at Matthew 16 and a turning point in Jesus' ministry in our preparation for prayer and praise today, we note some amazing truths for our spiritual walk. Peter had just now evidenced great spiritual discernment and insight received from God the Father concerning the person of his Son, Jesus. And just after, as the Lord was beginning to teach them truths they actually should have known, Peter then actually becomes a pawn of Satan as he left the truth of Christ and held on to the ideas of man which originated from Satan concerning Christ. Evidently, Peter couldn't believe what he was hearing come from his Lord's mouth. As soon as he made the great confession of the fact that Jesus is himself the long-awaited Messiah, he immediately revealed the fact that he was clueless as to what this actually meant. Isaiah 53 verses 1, 2, and 5 say, Who hath believed our report? And to whom is the arm of the Lord revealed? For he shall grow up before him as a tender plant, and as a root out of a dry ground. He hath no form nor comeliness, and when we shall see him, there is no beauty that we should desire him. But he was wounded for our transgressions. He was crushed for our iniquities. The chastisement of our peace was upon him, and with his stripes we are healed. Peter was actually asking the Lord to have mercy on himself when he said that this would be far from him. Amazingly, we see that at times the enemies of Christ saw the truth more clearly than his own people, and to our shame, it's at times true even today. Peter, one of his closest followers, couldn't see the truth of who Christ was, yet we see the vilest enemies of our Savior as they passed by him hanging on the cross. Mark 15:31 says, Likewise also the chief priests mocking said among themselves with the scribes, He saved others, himself he cannot save. Now, although again he didn't fully realize the import of his words, the Lord knew and even used an unbelieving high priest in Israel to prophesy of the Savior's sacrificial death. John 11:46-52 records, But some of them went their ways to the Pharisees and told them what things Jesus had done. Then gathered the chief priests and the Pharisees a council and said, What do we? For this man doeth many miracles. If we let him thus alone, all men will believe on him. And the Romans shall come and take away both our place and nation. And one of them, named Caiaphas, being the high priest that same year, said unto them, Ye know nothing at all, nor consider that it's expedient for us that one man should die for the people, and that the whole nation perish not. And this spake he not of himself, but being high priest that year, he prophesied that Jesus

God's word. And would you also remember, friend, it is good to give thanks to the Lord and to enter his gates with praise. So now, friend, would you join me in lifting up these needs to our Heavenly Father? Lift up a listener who needs some car repairs done.

Remember to pray for a cousin who needs his eyesight to improve, and also pray for his protection.

Also, pray for a lady who has a painful pinched nerve in her back, and also pray for her salvation.

Would you pray for a friend who is coming to the end of her life and pray that God will bring comfort to her family?

A gentleman is praising the Lord for giving his brother a successful hip surgery, and he is requesting prayer for his recovery.

lift up a friend who needs her kidney function to improve, and also pray that she will be able to have an important surgery.

lift up a lady who is hosting her family, and pray that she will have good conversations about the gospel.

Would you pray for all of these with me now? Our Heavenly Father, we come to you this time with many requests before us. Many of us are suffering from pain or disease or conditions or heartache, and the list goes on. We know that there are many troubles associated with living in a broken world, with living in this earth that has fallen to sin. Because we are human, it is in our nature to sin. And Lord, we thank you for giving us a new way to live, not only through your Son, Jesus Christ, but also with the hope of a land that will have no more pain, and no more death, no more heartache, and no more tears. We ask that you would work in the lives of those who are troubled right now, either in situations financially or just at home, working in relationships of those who are broken-hearted, of those who have gone apart, that you would restore them and return them to the joy of your salvation. We ask that you would heal those who are suffering from all kinds of conditions and diseases. Lord, help us to remember that you are in control, and that you have a plan even when we cannot see it. Help us to trust and have faith in your time and in your will. And we will give you the glory for it in the end. This we pray in your gracious and merciful name. Amen.

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Well, friend, as I look around me, I see that our time together once again has passed by, but there is still much of the day to be lived, and to be lived for Jesus. I cannot imagine a better calling than that, to live each day, each moment, for God. So would you keep that in mind today? And until next time, I'm Bennett Roberts, and God bless.

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1: With SRN News, I'm John Scott. Vice President J.D. Vance has embraced the role of being the chief defender of the agreement he and President Trump signed with Iran over the weekend. The vice president says reports the agreement with Iran will vastly improve their economy are wrong.
2: The idea that selling a few million dollars worth of a few million dollars worth of oil is going to fundamentally transform the Iranian economy, that's just not true. We thought that it would be good in order to lift the blockade and open the Straits of Hormuz to allow the free flow of energy. We felt that it was reasonable that if we're going to allow everybody else to sell their energy during this period of negotiation, we would allow everyone to sell their energy. That's all we're doing. We can slap everything right back on if the Iranians don't make the deal that we expect.
1: The vice president spoke with reporters in the White House briefing room. Motorists rejoice, a bit less pain at the pump.
3: For the first time since March, gas prices have fallen on average to below $4 a gallon. AAA's Thursday national average for a gallon of regular, $3.99. Down a couple of cents from Wednesday, about 50 cents lower than a month ago. The decline comes on the heels of President Trump and his Iranian counterpart signing that memorandum of understanding. Prices still vary from state to state. California's average, $5.64. In South Carolina, it's $3.58. Rich Thomason reporting.
1: A bipartisan bill top lawmakers and athletic leaders have described as the best chance to stabilize college sports has cleared a major hurdle in the Senate. The Senate Commerce Committee voting 19-9 to advance the bill, the Protect College Sports Act, would regulate athlete payments, limit players to one unrestricted transfer, and stop coaches from changing jobs during a season. Support and opposition for the bill crosses party lines. This is SRN News.
4: This week's Good News memory verse is Isaiah 40, verse 31. But they that wait upon the Lord shall renew their strength. They shall mount up with wings as eagles. They shall run and not be weary, and they shall walk and not faint. Isaiah 40, verse 31, your Good News memory verse.
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5: 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Proverbs 21 says the righteous give and don't hold back. Proverbs 28 says those who give to the poor will never want. So, one of our goals as parents, to be an example of giving. Pick a family cause and make it a focus, and then encourage our kids to give.
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spiritual refreshment is all yours here at the Bible Broadcasting Network, BBN. How are you, my friend? Ed Phillips here in the BBN studio. Christian music and Bible teaching continuing on.

Heavenly Father, you deserve all of our thanks and praise and adoration because you are God. You are the only God, the living and true God, God the Father, God the Son, God the Holy Spirit. We love you, we worship you today because you are worthy. Thank you so much that you are God and that you love us and that you care for us and that you guide us every step of the way. You're not going to lead us astray. Thank you, Lord. Thank you for your word, the Bible. Thank you that it's infallible, it's inerrant. Oh, Father, thank you so, so much for your word. Help us to be better doers of your word. Mold us more into the image of our Lord Jesus. And it's in his name we pray today. Amen.

Teenagers and young adults are searching for reality in Christianity today. We tell them what we believe, but in many cases they don't see what we profess making a difference in our lives. Pray for young people in your church and ask the Lord to give you the opportunity to come alongside of a young person so that they can see Jesus at work in your life. After all, that's what discipleship is all about. And Jesus told us to make disciples, not just believers.

Andrew Murray, in his book Humility, the Beauty of Holiness, says what a solemn thought that our love to God will be measured by our everyday intercourse with men and the love it displays, and that our love to God will be found to be a delusion, except as its truth is proved in standing the test of daily life with our fellow men. It is even so with our humility. It is easy to think we humble ourselves before God. Humility towards men will be the only sufficient proof that our humility before God is real, that humility has taken up its abode in us and become our very nature, that we actually, like Christ, have made ourselves of no reputation. When in the presence of God, lowliness of heart has become not a posture we assume for a time when we think of Him or pray to Him, but the very spirit of our life, it will manifest itself in all our bearing towards our brethren.

0: how's that home building project going? Let BBN help you as you build a strong family to the glory of God. Welcome to Building Blocks for the Family. Our guest today is Joseph Saul. His topic, the calling of the husband. Here's Joseph Saul.
1: Many individuals are mistakenly of the persuasion that the greatest need of our hour is for people to have their rights, to know their rights, and to satisfy those rights. But others who have reflected upon our American society have not seen that the crucial need of the hour is rights for individuals, minorities, or different segments of society. The real problem and the solution to that problem has been recognized by a multitude of individuals, both Christian and non-Christian, to center upon the male of America, the man and his role in society. Because in America today, very few men fulfill the role that is essential and beneficial for society. And interestingly enough, when you start reading some of the literature, you find that even the non-believer who reflects upon the problem of the day begins to come up with a job description of what role the man should fulfill that sounds somewhat similar to what the scripture says is the role of a husband, the role of a man in the family. The two big problems in our 20th century society is that men are either, or maybe both, insensitive or inadequate. By inadequacy, I'm talking about an abdication of their rightful place and of their role. As one American psychiatrist has stated, the greatest problem in America today is the wishy-washy male. Because men have abdicated the role and the responsibility that they have in society. An inadequacy to perform what is their rightful place for the good of the community, the home, and society in general. On the other side, because of the hardness and the sinfulness and the callousness of our day, so many individuals equate masculinity with a macho-ness that makes them insensitive to people. It has been stated that Thomas Carlyle wrote one of the most pathetic sentences of the English language. In a number of his post-mortem tributes he made to his wife, he said, "Oh, that I had you yet for 5 minutes by my side, that I might tell you all. Oh, that I had you yet but 5 minutes by my side, that I might tell you all." Thomas Carlyle's problem was that he often neglected the needs of his wife while she was yet living. And he was only sobered up to the reality of how he had failed after her death. I fear that far too often I and you both need to recognize that there are times when we have been insensitive to the needs of our wife and have failed to fulfill the calling, the privilege, and the responsibility that God has given us in the home. Either an insensitivity or an inadequacy. Where on the other hand, in balance, Paul tells us under the direction of the Holy Spirit that the husband has a crucial role in the home and in relationship to his wife. And for the good of society, for the blessing and the benefit of your home, listen to what Paul says in Ephesians chapter 5. Writing there in verse 22, it says, "Wives, be subject to your own husbands as to the Lord. For the husband is the head of the wife, as Christ also is the head of the church, he himself being the Savior of the body. But as the church is subject to Christ, so also the wives ought to be to their own husbands in everything. Husbands, love your wives, just as Christ also loved the church and gave himself up for her, that he might sanctify her, having cleansed her by the washing of water with the word, that he might present to himself the church in all of her glory, having no spot or wrinkle or any such thing, but that she should be holy and blameless. So husbands ought also to love their own wives as their own bodies. For he who loves his own wife loves himself. For no one ever hated his own flesh, but nourishes and cherishes it, just as Christ also does the church, because we are members of his body. For this cause a man shall leave his father and his mother and shall cleave to his wife, and the two shall become one flesh. This mystery is great. But I am speaking with reference to Christ and the church. Nevertheless, let each individual among you also love his own wife, even as himself. And let the wife see to it that she respect her husband." Now, we've looked at the concept that Paul develops in Ephesians 5. And we find, as Paul has described for us here, that God has designed the relationship between the husband and the wife to express one of the most precious, intimate relationships ever conceived possible for a man to embrace and enjoy. That relationship is between the living and the true God and the redeemed sinner who has been bought by the blood of Jesus Christ. And as we look at a husband and look at a wife and how they relate to one another, there is to be a continual demonstration of the relationship that exists between the Lord and his people in the church. What is the charge, the role, the responsibility of the husband? It is a reflection of the role and the responsibility of Jesus Christ in reference to his people. Now, there are a number of ways that we could look at our blessed Savior and the role or the responsibility that he has. But if we think of him in his messianic character, as the Messiah, as the promised deliverer, as the one who provided salvation for his people and brings them to God, there are basically three categories that we can put his work into. That is, that Jesus Christ is the one who is the prophet of God regarding God's people. Second, he is also the priest of God on behalf of God's people. And third, he is the potentate or the king or the ruler over God's people. And husbands, God has so constituted your role to reflect that of Jesus in his role on behalf of your wife. What does it mean then to think of our responsibility as we see a relationship between our own wives, our wife, and ourself, as it is reflected of that relationship between Christ and the church. Well, first, as a prophet. One of the primary roles of Jesus Christ was that of a prophet, as John records it for us in John chapter 1, in that glorious prologue to his gospel record, where he begins by declaring the awesomeness that in the beginning was the Word, and the Word was with God, and the Word was God. The same was in the beginning with God. And all things came into being through him, and apart from him nothing came into being that has come into being. And in verse 14, and the Word became flesh and dwelt among us, and we beheld his glory as the glory of the only begotten of the Father, full of grace and truth. Verse 18, no man has seen God at any time, but the only begotten Son who is in the bosom of the Father, he has declared him. He has expounded him. He has manifested him. He has led forth his character so men can learn what God is like. When we think of Jesus Christ, one of the first aspects of his work is to let men know what God is like. And when we begin to contemplate the responsibility, the role, the job, the hat that a husband is to wear, part of what we need to understand is that as Christ had a role of manifesting God, so the husband has a role to manifest God to his wife and to his family. The correspondence of as Christ relates to the church, so the husband is to relate to his wife. What does it mean to be the prophet of God, or the one to manifest the character of God to one's wife? In a practical way, how is it to be manifested in the home and in the husband fulfilling his responsibility? Well, first, I think we can see the spiritual insight and teaching that the husband is responsible to provide for his wife. Look over in 1 Corinthians. In 1 Corinthians chapter 14. In 1 Corinthians chapter 14, beginning in verse 34, Paul says, let the women keep silence in the churches, for they are not permitted to speak, but let them subject themselves, just as the law also says. And if they desire to learn anything, let them ask their husband, their own husband at home, for it is improper for a woman to speak in church. Was it from you that the word of God first went forth, or has it come from you only? If anyone thinks he is a prophet or spiritual, let him recognize that the things which I write to you are the Lord's commandment. But if anyone does not recognize this, he is not recognized. There isn't a humble submission to God's word, says Paul. There is no reality of relationship with God. And what I must recognize, what you must recognize, is that what Paul had to say about this relationship between the husband and the wife is given by commandment of God. He's not giving us an option. He's telling us what must be done. And we often look at this passage and say, wives, here's what you're to do. But let me show you, husbands, this is what you are to do. If your wife wants to ask to learn anything, she is to ask you at home. And you are to provide for your wife spiritual teaching and spiritual insight. This is the Lord's commandment. Isn't it sad, the appalling state of Christendom in America today? Far too often a husband thinks it's all right just to shrug his shoulders and say, well, I don't know. As if that exonerates him from fulfilling a responsibility. Husbands, you have an accountability before God to provide spiritual teaching and insight for your wife. Now, what's associated with fulfilling that responsibility? Well, the first is that I must recognize I can't plead ignorance as a sufficient excuse for not doing so. When I recognize that I have a responsibility to teach, then that means I have a responsibility to study. You can't teach what you don't know. And what you must teach, but you are ignorant of, you must study so that you can teach. It's not any different than the responsibility of a teacher in the church. Study to show yourself approved. A workman who does not need to be ashamed. Able to rightly handle or divide the word of truth. This is a charge, husbands, from God to you. And that the primary spiritual guidance, direction, insight that your wife gains is to be directed by you. Now, there are a number of things that we have to recognize that this verse is not saying. It's not saying that this is the exclusive place that she finds her spiritual understanding. Wives, your first place of finding your spiritual understanding in God's word is with your Bible open and with your heart in prayer as you ask God to instruct you from His Word and to teach you His truth and to show you His glory. Just as is true for every one of God's people, that as righteous men and righteous women, we are to be individuals who delight in the law of the Lord and meditate upon it day and night. And there is your primary place of feeding. It isn't to be a baby where the spoon of pablum is constantly being forced into your mouth. It's to begin to chew on things for yourself that you might receive the nutrition of God's word as you chew on the bread of life and benefit from God's truth. Nor does this verse mean that you're not to be in places where the appointed leaders of the Church of Jesus Christ and the gifted teachers of the Church of Jesus Christ aren't having an input into your life. Why, the whole context of chapter 14 is the corporate gathering of God's people, where those gifted by God and recognized in the local church are exercising their spiritual gift for the well-being of God's people. It doesn't exclude that type of instruction and input. But there may be questions that arise. There may be personal aspects in life that truth has to do with your own walk with the Lord. Well, where are you going to get your answer? See, I have to say it in a right sense, I trust, so that it's not misunderstood. But he doesn't say you ask your pastor, you ask the elders, you ask your prayer partner, you ask, you know, some confidant, some women's group. It says you ask your own husband. And when it's done in an appropriate way, that in and of itself becomes a stimulus for the husband to fulfill his responsibility. I know there have been many, many times in my own experience where God has used my wife with the questions she's wrestling with in her own study in God's Word to challenge me to search and seek out the answers to those questions that are there. And that's the proper role of a godly wife. And it's the responsibility of a Christian husband to diligently apply himself to search out in the Scriptures, to find counsel from others, to come up with the biblical answers, to where his conscience bound to the Word of God, he can say, this is what God has to say about that important issue. The spiritual teaching of the wife is the responsibility of the husband. Husbands, are you fulfilling that role? Have you become so accustomed to someone else giving you spiritual feeding and teaching that you're failing to do what God has called you to do? Paul says, this is the Lord's commandment. Not only to direct the wife in where she is to go to find the answers, but also to direct the husband as to what he is to do to provide those answers. Now, how about in our sad society where there are so many situations where either you have the divorce or you have a non-believing husband, or maybe even young people, children who don't have believing parents? Well, that's why God has given us gifted leaders, teachers, individuals in the local church to step in and help in those situations, to care for God's people, that they understand God's truth and be encouraged to walk in the way that is pleasing to the Lord. But those are the exceptions. The general statement is that the wife is to recognize that her primary spiritual teaching is to come from her husband with the things she doesn't understand, and to realize that that will often be used to encourage his own further, deeper, diligent study in God's truth. Also, as it says in Ephesians 5, it isn't merely that one is to provide spiritual insight into the Scriptures for his wife, but notice in Ephesians 5, it says to us in these verses that the husband is to love his wife just as Christ also loved the church, verse 25. For what purpose? That he might sanctify her, that he might set her apart, having cleansed her by the washing of water with the word, the use of the word for the benefit of the wife. To what end? That he might present to himself the church in all of her glory, having no spot or wrinkle or any such thing, but that she should be holy and blameless. So husbands ought to love their own wives as their own body. I need to recognize that the spiritual needs I have are the same spiritual needs my wife has. And the way my spiritual needs are met are the same manner in which God has designed for her spiritual needs to be met. And my responsibility in the home is to ensure that my wife's spiritual needs are being met. Encouraging her to be involved in the study of the Scripture, to challenge her to be reading books that deal with the character of God and important theological Christian truths that are essential for every member of the body of Christ, not just some element or segment of the Christian community. What ensures the integrity of Christian truth in any generation? It's when the people of God are firmly established in the truth, not just a certain hierarchy that understands the deep things of God. Isn't that what Paul said in the 4th chapter of Ephesians? That gifted teachers were given to the church so that we're no longer children tossed to and fro by every wind of doctrine, but that we've matured to that complete man in Christ, to where every member of the body of Christ supplies its function? Edification of the individual member is essential for the member to function. Husbands, we need to promote the spiritual well-being of our wives. We need to encourage them to be studying the things of God, to set their minds on the greatest intellectual endeavor any human being can undertake. Do you know what that is? To know God.
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3: Chapter 6. But Job answered and said, Oh, that my grief were throughly weighed, and my calamity laid in the balances together. For now it would be heavier than the sand of the sea. Therefore my words are swallowed up. For the arrows of the Almighty are within me. The poison whereof drinketh up my spirit. The terrors of God do set themselves in array against me. Doth the wild ass bray when he hath grass, or loweth the ox over his fodder? Can that which is unsavory be eaten without salt, or is there any taste in the white of an egg? The things that my soul refused to touch are as my sorrowful meat. Oh, that I might have my request, and that God would grant me the thing that I long for. Even that it would please God to destroy me, that he would let loose his hand and cut me off. Then should I yet have comfort. Yea, I would harden myself in sorrow. Let him not spare, for I have not concealed the words of the Holy One. What is my strength that I should hope? And what is mine end that I should prolong my life? Is my strength the strength of stones? Or is my flesh of brass? Is not my help in me? And is wisdom driven quite from me? To him that is afflicted, pity should be showed from his friend. But he forsaketh the fear of the Almighty. My brethren have dealt deceitfully as a brook, and as the stream of brooks they pass away, which are blackish by reason of the ice, and wherein the snow is hid. What time they wax warm, they vanish. When it is hot, they are consumed out of their place. The paths of their way are turned aside. They go to nothing and perish. The troops of Temah looked. The companies of Sheba waited for them. They were confounded because they had hoped. They came thither and were ashamed. For now ye are nothing. Ye see my casting down and are afraid. Did I say, bring unto me, or give a reward for me of your substance, or deliver me from the enemy's hand, or redeem me from the hand of the mighty? Teach me, and I will hold my tongue, and cause me to understand wherein I have erred. How forcible are right words, but what doth your arguing reprove? Do ye imagine to reprove words and the speeches of one that is desperate, which are as wind? Yea, ye overwhelm the fatherless, and ye dig a pit for your friend. Now therefore be content, look upon me, for it is evident unto you if I lie. Return, I pray you, let it not be iniquity. Yea, return again, my righteousness is in it. Is there iniquity in my tongue? Cannot my taste discern perverse things? Chapter 7. Is there not an appointed time to man upon earth? Are not his days also like the days of an hireling? As a servant earnestly desireth the shadow, and as an hireling looketh for the reward of his work, so am I made to possess months of vanity, and wearisome nights are appointed to me. When I lie down, I say, When shall I arise, and the night be gone? And I am full of tossings to and fro unto the dawning of the day. My flesh is clothed with worms and clods of dust. My skin is broken and become loathsome. My days are swifter than a weaver's shuttle and are spent without hope. Oh, remember that my life is wind. Mine eye shall no more see good. The eye of him that hath seen me shall see me no more. Thine eyes are upon me, and I am not. As the cloud is consumed and vanisheth away, so he that goeth down to the grave shall come up no more. He shall return no more to his house, neither shall his place know him any more. Therefore I will not refrain my mouth. I will speak in the anguish of my spirit. I will complain in the bitterness of my soul. Am I a sea or a whale that thou settest a watch over me? When I say my bed shall comfort me, my couch shall ease my complaint, then thou scarest me with dreams and terrifiest me through visions, so that my soul chooseth strangling and death rather than my life. I loathe it. I would not live alway. Let me alone, for my days are vanity. What is man that thou shouldest magnify him, and that thou shouldest set thine heart upon him, and that thou shouldest visit him every morning and try him every moment? How long wilt thou not depart from me, nor let me alone till I swallow down my spittle? I have sinned. What shall I do unto thee, O thou preserver of men? Why hast thou set me as a mark against thee, so that I am a burden to myself? And why dost thou not pardon my transgression and take away mine iniquity? For now shall I sleep in the dust, and thou shalt seek me in the morning, but I shall not be. Chapter 8. Then answered Bildad the Shuhite and said, How long wilt thou speak these things? And how long shall the words of thy mouth be like a strong wind? Doth God pervert judgment, or doth the Almighty pervert justice? If thy children have sinned against him, and he have cast them away for their transgression, if thou wouldest seek unto God betimes, and make thy supplication to the Almighty, if thou wert pure and upright, surely now he would awake for thee, and make the habitation of thy righteousness prosperous. Though thy beginning was small, yet thy latter end should greatly increase. For inquire, I pray thee, of the former age, and prepare thyself to the search of their fathers. For we are but of yesterday and know nothing, because our days upon earth are a shadow. Shall not they teach thee, and tell thee, and utter words out of their heart? Can the rush grow up without mire? Can the flag grow without water? Whilst it is yet in his greenness, and not cut down, it withereth before any other herb. So are the paths of all that forget God, and the hypocrite's hope shall perish, whose hope shall be cut off, and whose trust shall be a spider's web. He shall lean upon his house, but it shall not stand. He shall hold it fast, but it shall not endure. He is green before the sun, and his branch shooteth forth in his garden. His roots are wrapped about the heap, and seeth the place of stones. If he destroy him from his place, then it shall deny him, saying, I have not seen thee. Behold, this is the joy of his way, and out of the earth shall others grow. Behold, God will not cast away a perfect man, neither will he help the evildoers, till he fill thy mouth with laughing and thy lips with rejoicing. They that hate thee shall be clothed with shame, and the dwelling place of the wicked shall come to naught. Chapter 9. Then Job answered and said, I know it is so of a truth. But how should man be just with God? If he will contend with him, he cannot answer him one of a thousand. He is wise in heart and mighty in strength. Who hath hardened himself against him and hath prospered? Which removeth the mountains and they know not, which overturneth them in his anger, which shaketh the earth out of her place and the pillars thereof tremble, which commandeth the sun and it riseth not, and sealeth up the stars, which alone spreadeth out the heavens, and treadeth upon the waves of the sea, which maketh Arcturus, Orion, and Pleiades, and the chambers of the south, which doeth great things past finding out, yea, and wonders without number. Lo, he goeth by me, and I see him not. He passeth on also, but I perceive him not. Behold, he taketh away. Who can hinder him? Who will say unto him, What doest thou? If God will not withdraw his anger, the proud helpers do stoop unto him. How much less shall I answer him, and choose out my words to reason with him, whom, though I were righteous, yet would I not answer, but I would make supplication to my judge? If I had called and he had answered me, yet would I not believe that he had hearkened unto my voice. For he breaketh me with a tempest, and multiplieth my wounds without cause. He will not suffer me to take my breath, but filleth me with bitterness. If I speak of strength, lo, he is strong. And if of judgment, who shall set me a time to plead? If I justify myself, mine own mouth shall condemn me. If I say I am perfect, it shall also prove me perverse. Though I were perfect, yet would I not know my soul. I would despise my life. This is one thing, therefore I said it. He destroyeth the perfect and the wicked. If the scourge slay suddenly, he will laugh at the trial of the innocent. The earth is given into the hand of the wicked. He covereth the faces of the judges thereof. If not, where and who is he? Now my days are swifter than a post. They flee away, they see no good. They are passed away as the swift ships, as the eagle that hasteth to the prey. If I say I will forget my complaint, I will leave off my heaviness and comfort myself, I am afraid of all my sorrows. I know that thou wilt not hold me innocent. If I be wicked, why then labor I in vain? If I wash myself with snow water and make my hands never so clean, yet shalt thou plunge me in the ditch, and mine own clothes shall abhor me. For he is not a man as I am, that I should answer him, and we should come together in judgment. Neither is there any daysman betwixt us that might lay his hand upon us both. Let him take his rod away from me, and let not his fear terrify me. Then would I speak and not fear him. But it is not so with me.
2: 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And that's today's Daily Bible Reading. The Daily Bible Reading is a feature of the Bible Broadcasting Network. 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

It is a profound statement that through the waters, the very place where we might have expected nothing but trembling, terror, anguish, and dismay, the children of Israel stopped to rejoice in him. How many of us can relate to this experience? Who of us, right in the midst of our time of distress and sadness, have been able to triumph and rejoice as the Israelites did? How close God is to us through his promises, and how brightly those promises shine. Yet during times of prosperity, we lose sight of their brilliance. In the way the sun at noon hides the stars from sight, his promises become indiscernible. But when night falls, the deep, dark night of sorrow, a host of stars begin to shine, bringing forth God's blessed constellations of hope and promises of comfort from his word. Just as Jacob experienced at Jabbok, it is only once the sun sets that the angel of the Lord comes, wrestles with us, and we can overcome. It was at night, at twilight, that Aaron lit the sanctuary lamps. And it is often during nights of trouble that the brightest lamps of believers are set ablaze. It was during a dark time of loneliness and exile that John had the glorious vision of his Redeemer. Many of us today have our Isle of Patmos, which produces the brightest memories of God's enduring presence, uplifting grace, and love, in spite of solitude and sadness. How many travelers today, still passing through their Red Seas and Jordan rivers of earthly affliction, will be able to look back from eternity, filled with memories of God's great goodness, and say, "We passed through the waters on foot." And yet, even in these dark experiences, with waves surging all around,

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You take your pick, entirely up to you. 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
1: A trustworthy testimony. This is Ken Ham inviting you to visit the world-class Creation Museum in Northern Kentucky. Was Christ's resurrection just a legend that grew for decades before it was written down? People say this to make the Bible appear untrustworthy. But the Apostle Paul wrote that Christ appeared to over 500 people at once, and that most of these people were still alive. If the church back then didn't believe Paul's testimony, they could have asked numerous eyewitnesses. Paul also said that he'd received his message from Jesus and that it was confirmed by Peter and James. This was just 5 years after Christ's resurrection, and that's not enough time for a legend to develop. Yes, we can trust what the Bible says. Jesus is alive.
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0: This is BBN, the Bible Broadcasting Network. Here's a great thought for you from Dr. Erwin Lutzer. He says, the best of men are still sinners. If we take pride in the greats of this world, we have a warped view of God's values. He chooses the base, the lowly, and the unknown.
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1: What do you do when your dreams are shattered and your prayers go unanswered? Or more specifically, what do you do when you pray and you ask God for something but you don't get it? You prayed that God would help you win the game. Your team lost. You prayed you would get the financing for your company. But at the last minute, the venture capital that was promised to you didn't materialize. You prayed that your marriage would succeed, but your wife got involved with a guy who works in her office and walked out on you, leaving you with two kids, 5 and 7. You prayed your child would recover, but he died, the most devastating thing that ever could have happened to you. Your heart cries out, God, where were you? You could have made this come together so easily. Then as a dark cloud of gloom and doubt obscures your focus, you begin asking, where is God in relationship to my broken dream? When we are confronted with situations as I've just described, we usually forget what we really know and what we need to hold on to and what your head tells you, rather than what your broken heart cries. When your dreams are shattered and your prayers go unanswered, remember that the promises of God are often more narrow than your expectations. In other words, God never promised to give you everything you ask for. He promised to meet your needs. He promised never to leave you, not for a minute. He promised to give you peace as you trust Him. He promised to bring healing and hope. He promised to give you the assurance that your sins are forgiven and that you will live in His presence for all eternity. When your dreams are shattered and your prayers go unanswered,

0: Remember that his love for you is constant. Okay, you ask, how can he really love me and not give me what I ask for? Question, do you love your children? Do you give them everything they ask for? Have you ever wondered how many people would join the line to sign up to be a Christian? If simply by asking God for something, you got it. I'm reminded, however, that this may obscure the reality that God does answer prayer, that he does provide for his own, and he cares for you far more than you as a loving parent can ever care for your own children. When your dreams are shattered and your prayers go unanswered, remind yourself that your love for him must go beyond the gifts that he gives to you, the prayers that he answers, the blessings he pours out in your life. Crafty merchants sometimes use a ploy called bait and switch in marketing. For example, they advertise something at a very good price. That's the bait. You respond to the ad, you go to the store only to be told they're out of the advertised product and they have a better one for more money, or else what is advertised isn't quite complete. You have to buy something else to make it work. That's the switch. God never does that. But sometimes the hucksters who want to make the gospel very popular never tell you the whole story that you find in the Bible. It tells you that God loves you, and he accepts you unconditionally. But it also says he has a will for you as his child, which may be different from yours, and that through times of testing and difficulty, you will experience how great God is and eventually learn to say, "Thy will be done, Father," no matter what it is. Hudson Taylor, missionary to China, was right when he said, "God always gives his best to those who leave the choice to him." Be encouraged. God is still in control, and he cares for his own. He cares for you.
1: 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Again, that's guidelines.org. 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

Do you get a greater sense that with each day you need Jesus more and more and more? That greater sense that you just can't go it alone. I can't just go it alone. You need Jesus. You need his help. You need his enabling, his strength, his power. And of course, if indeed you are a Christian, a Christ follower, the Holy Spirit lives in you. He's with you. He empowers you, and he empowers me. And yet always that sense, that gnawing sense, in a good sense of the word, that you need Jesus every hour of every day, of every week, of every year. You need Jesus. You and I need him, needing to abide in him. I hope you sense that more and more each day.

0: Ahoy there, boys and girls. Are you all set for an exciting and worthwhile cruise to the Sea of Adventure? You are, you say? 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Welcome aboard. I'm your skipper, and my name is Captain Chesterpeak.
1: And as many of you know, the club area is forward on the forecastle. Well, just find a seat, get comfortable, for a great club time is coming up.
0: Sparkle has a four-segment club time planned. The Sugar Creek Gang Adventure Time, Riddles in the Middle, a Bible Quiz, and Uncle Charlie Story Time.
1: Well, Skipper, it looks like we'll be opening the first segment quickly. If I see the boats and directing the last clubber aboard.
0: Well, you're right, Sparkle. And hey, now I see the boatswain cupping his hands. He's ready to give his report.
2: Ahoy, Captain. All clubbers are aboard.
0: Aye, aye, boatswain. Miss Secretary, Mr. Joey's report, please.
1: Oh, I have it right here on my handy-dandy clipboard, sir. And Mr. Joey reports, engineering is up to full power. We're ready to give it all for the next half hour.
0: Oh, a wonderful report. Are you ready to activate the ship's horn?
1: I'm good to go, sir.
0: Very well. Give us one short blast.
1: Aye, aye, Skipper. One short blast as ordered, sir.
0: Well, clubbers, we're underway and moving quickly into adventure.
1: Now, when we left the Sugar Creek Gang on our last cruise, a lot of confusion and noise around the spring caused by the boys' bird calls and the girls' screaming ended when the girls disappeared toward their cans, which left a very frightened dragonfly and a mystery for the boys to solve. Well, here's Bill with episode 9 of The Watermelon Mystery.
3: Poor dragonfly. I guess he'd never been so frightened before in his life. Dog days are ragweed days and nights, too, and he was not only sneezing but wheezing a little, which meant he might get an asthma attack any minute.
4: The water,
3: he stammered and gestured behind him toward the spring. Porter and I were quickly out of our hiding on our way to where Dragonfly was. What, I wondered, is he trying to tell us about the watermelon?
4: My knife. It's in there in the bottom of the pool.
3: When I heard that, I knew he'd been planning to plug the melon, which I was sure somebody had left there a few minutes ago. It didn't feel very good to have to believe one of our own gang had been mixed up with the stealing of melons from the Collins truck patch. Dragonfly wheezed,
4: "Hurry, get it for me. I've got to get home quick or I'll get a licking. My parents don't know where I am."
3: Because all of us were in a hurry to get away from such a dangerous place for boys to be, which is what it was with a colony of bumblebee-like girls on a temper spree, I said to Portree, "Hold the flashlight for me and I'll get it." I started to look for the knife, but I got an exclamation point in my mind for sure when I noticed there wasn't even one watermelon in the pool. Neither the one I was sure somebody had just hoisted over the lip of the pool and lowered inside, nor the long, beautiful one I had seen there myself and which had the wax paper wadding in it and which I'd had a fierce, fast ride on in the moonlight.
4: What on earth? Come on, hurry up. I've got to get home before my father gets back from town. It's his knife, and I wasn't supposed to have it.
3: I quickly shoved my stripeless pajama sleeve up to my shoulder, and while Poetry held the flashlight and Dragonfly shivered and wheezed, I plunged my arm into that icy water. In a few seconds, my fingers clasped the knife, and only a few seconds after that, all of us were on our way up the incline. At the top, we looked quick to see if the enemy had retreated, and they had. Anyway, we didn't see or hear them. And then we skirted the rail fence and the evergreens and started on the run on the way up the bayou, taking the way that most certainly wouldn't lead anywhere near the pawpaw bushes. We ought to look very strange to most anybody. Poetry in his green striped pajamas, I in my yellowish striped ones, and poor Dragonfly in his red striped ones. That was the funny thing about it, that crooked-nosed, short-of-breath little guy being in his pajamas, too. When we asked him, he said,
4: "I didn't have time to dress. I had to get here and get back again before my father got home."
3: Oh, it wasn't a very satisfactory answer. His running around in the woods in his pajamas didn't make half as much sense as Poetry and I running around in ours did. It must have seemed absolutely nonsensical to those girl campers who must have thought that he and I were the same idiotic boy, which we most certainly weren't. At least I wasn't. Dragonfly was going to explain further when he got stopped as quick as a chicken squawking stops when you cut its head off to have it dressed for dinner. His wheezy voice was interrupted by somebody in the direction of Bumblebee Hill calling,
5: Bill! Bill Collins, where in the world are you?
4: It's your father. And it was. That big, half-worried, half-mad voice trumpeting down to us from the top of Bumblebee Hill was the well-known voice of Theodore Collins, my reddish, brown mustache, bushy, eyebrowed father. What on earth was Dad doing out there waving his lantern and calling,
5: Bill, Bill Collins, where in the world are you?
4: All of a sudden, it seemed like wherever I was, it'd be a good place not to be. It'd be safer if I could take a fast shortcut through the woods and be fast asleep in the tent, or pretending to be, by the time Dad would get up looking for me and come back to the house. I could tell by the tone of his ear-deafening voice that wherever he was, he'd already said it for the last time. I whispered to Portree and Dragonfly, come on, let's get home, quick. We lit out for home, the shortcut that would miss Dad, who was still dodging along with his swinging lantern toward the bayou and still calling my name and stopping every few hours to listen. If only Dragonfly could run faster, it would be easy, I thought. Right then, to my surprise, Dad swung west and started on the run toward the spring. We quickly dodged behind some chokecherry shrubs so as not to be seen. And then we scrambled up the hill and into the path made by Barefoot Boy's feet and in a jiffy reached the rail fence just across the road from the Collins gate and the walnut tree. In less than almost no time, we were inside the tent, Dragonfly puffing and wheezing because of his asthma, Poetry puffing because of his weight, and I was just puffing. It wasn't to any peaceful and quiet tent that we had come back. Dragonfly was as wet as a drowned rat from having been dunked in the spring water and was shivering with a cold on such a hot midsummer night.
6: I have to get home and into bed before my father gets home out from town and finds I'm not there, or I'll get a licking.
4: Well, doesn't he know where you've gone?
6: I climbed out of my bedroom window. I had to get to the spring to get my knife.
4: And then Dragonfly got what he thought was a good idea.
6: You let me have your red stripe pajamas until tomorrow, Bill.
4: He was looking at me and noticing I had on my yellow ones.
6: I can't. They're all wet.
4: He was standing shivering in the light of Portree's flashlight, and I was shivering too from all the excitement, and also I was still wondering how soon Dad would give up looking for us in the woods and come back to the tent. Dragon and Fly and I both had our fathers after us, I thought.
6: Your red stripe pajamas are all wet?
4: Yeah, they just got dunked in the spring. Of course, that didn't make sense to him. We were all standing in the middle of the tent between the two cots trying to decide what to do when Portree said,
6: Listen, I hear a telephone ringing somewhere.
4: I'd already heard it. The sound was coming from our house through the open east window near which our phone hangs on the wall. Who, I wondered, would be calling the Collins at this time of night? I knew that if Mom woke up and came downstairs to answer the phone, she'd be within a foot of the open window and she could hear anything we'd say or do in the tent. But nobody answered the phone. A second later, it rang again. When nobody answered it, Portree said,
6: Maybe your mother's out in the woods somewhere with your father. You'd better go answer it yourself.
4: I lifted the tent awning, sped out across the lawn to the boardwalk that leads from the back door to the pump, slipped into the house and worked my way through the dark kitchen to the living room, and hurried to the phone, my heart pounding from having hurried so fast.
6: Hello?
4: I said into the mouthpiece and made my voice sound as much as my mother's as I could. And then there came an excited woman's voice.
7: Hello, Mrs. Collins. I've been trying to get you. Is our boy Roy there?
6: Roy? Roy who?
4: I didn't remember for a second that Dragonfly's real name is Roy Gilbert. The gang never called him that. He was just plain Dragonfly to us.
7: Roy, my boy. He's not in his room, and I can't find him anywhere.
4: I didn't have time to tell her anything, because right that minute, there was a voice hissing to me from outside the window.
8: Who is it?
4: I turned my face away from the telephone mouthpiece and said to Portree,
8: It's Dragonfly's mother. She's afraid he's been kidnapped.
4: From behind me, I heard footsteps in our dark house, and before I could wonder who it was, I heard Mom's voice calling from the bottom of the stairs.
9: What's going on down there?
0: Well, what a pickle the Sugar Creek gang's in. Trying to solve the watermelon mystery all the while, keeping their mothers happy. Now, that's what they should always do. Bill Collins will continue telling us about the watermelon mystery on our next cruise, so Please don't miss it.
1: Captain, oh, it's good to see you're ready for Riddles in the Middle.
0: Well, that I am. And what tough and tricky riddles do you have?
1: Oh, no, sir. The riddles I have are ones you should know.
0: Well, okay. What's the first one?
1: Oh, the riddles I have right here, sir, and the first one, number one, coming up. Now, what do you call the story of the three little pigs?
0: Well, I know that one, yes.
1: Uh-huh.
0: I remember is kicking that right up.
1: Uh-huh. Okay.
0: What do you call the story of three pigs?
1: Yes, sir.
0: A pigtail.
1: Right on, Captain. Number two, coming up. What holds the moon up?
0: Oh, what holds the moon up?
1: Mm-hmm.
0: Oh, yes, that's another familiar one. Like you said, yes. You should know these.
1: I know we've had it before.
0: Yeah, uh-huh. What holds the moon up?
1: Yes, sir.
0: Moonbeams.
1: Wow, right on
0: uh-huh.
1: again.
0: Yeah.
1: Two out of two. Here's number three coming up. What is green, has two legs, and a trunk?
0: Oh, my.
1: Uh-huh.
0: Usually that's as... What's gray and has two legs and a trunk?
1: Yes, sir.
0: You know, the mouse going
1: four
0: on
1: legs,
0: vacation.
1: Four legs.
0: Oh,
1: right.
0: Yeah, four legs.
1: Four
0: that's
1: legs.
0: Right.
1: Uh-huh.
0: Yeah, yeah. What is green
1: uh-huh.
0: and has two legs and a trunk?
1: Give up. Oh, take your time. Take your time.
0: Don't rush me. Don't rush
1: oh,
0: me.
1: Oh, I'm not.
0: Okay.
1: I'm not, sir.
0: As this I'm not so familiar with. You know,
1: I have
0: like
1: the answer if you want it.
0: What is green and has two legs
1: uh-huh.
0: and a trunk?
1: Yes, sir. You ready?
0: Well, that must be a tourist.
1: Huh?
0: You know.
1: Oh.
0: Yeah, uh-huh.
1: What kind of a tourist?
0: Uh-huh. Well, let me see. How about a seasick tourist?
1: Well, how about a seasick
0: green
1: tourist?
0: Green and two legs and a trunk.
1: Yes, sir. It's okay if I'm not the one. Well, here's number four coming up. Well, sir, so far you have three right.
0: Uh-huh.
1: Now,
0: going for that fourth one.
1: Okay,
0: yep.
1: Here it is. What did one windshield wiper say to the other windshield wiper?
0: Oh, my.
1: Uh-huh. We've had it before, but it's been a while.
0: Well, yes, but we've had it before.
1: Yes, sir, long time ago.
0: I've missed it every time.
1: Well?
0: What did one windshield wiper say to the other wiper?
1: I'm not rushing you, sir, but I do have the answer anytime you're ready for it.
0: Oh, my. I'll have to get my remember and really get it up front here so I can remember it for the next time you ask this riddle. I'll have to give up.
1: Oh, all right, well.
0: I'm sorry to say.
1: Oh, no, that's okay, sir. What did one windshield wiper say to the other wiper? Isn't it a shame we only meet when it rains?
0: Oh, yeah.
1: Oh, well, Captain.
0: I don't know if I'll ever remember that one.
1: Skipper, sir, do you realize you correctly answered three out of four? Four riddles.
9: Boys and girls, Sparkle and I invite you to take part in our club Bible quiz. I'll ask the Bible question and Sparkle will dig into her remember to see if she has the answer. So see if you can get the answer to the quiz question before she does.
1: Oh, Mr. Communications Officer, I'm sure there's many clubbers aboard who will get the quiz answer before I do.
9: You could be right, but there's one thing for sure. They have to be super fast.
1: Oh, please, sir, don't put me under more pressure than I can stand. Let's just go ahead. What is the question today?
9: Oh, so you're ready?
1: Well, as much as I can be.
9: All right. Well, today's quiz question is, at the sound of what trees did God tell David to smite the Philistines?
1: Oh, sir, did you say the sound of what trees?
9: Yes, at the sound of what trees did God tell David to smite the Philistines?
1: Well, Mr. Communications Officer, I just happen to know they were mulberry trees.
9: That was fast. Yes, the trees were mulberry trees. Clubbers, was that your answer? The answer to the quiz is found in 2 Samuel chapter 5 and verse 24. And that's our quiz for today.
0: My Sparkle, how did you come up with the quiz answer that fast?
1: Well, sir, don't you remember, Captain? We were just talking about that just the other day.
0: Oh, yes, that's right.
1: Oh, Captain. Hey, looks like we'd better hurry. Time's jumping right along.
0: Oh, yes, you're right.
1: Well, I'll go ahead and introduce story time, okay?
0: Please do that, Sparkle.
1: Well, boys and girls, it's time to be extra quiet with your ears and with your mind wide open. Now, we're ready to turn the helm of the ship over to Uncle Charlie, and here he is.
10: Going to make you wait just a little bit for the story, though, by having some good go-along-with-the-story music. This first one is one you might know, and you can sing along with, okay? Here we go.

0: Well, now that we've had our music, let's get to our good story. It's written by Harry Trover and entitled The Old Tin Can. Scott and Joyce often had talks with their parents on the subject of honesty. In fact, for as long as they could remember, they had been taught to be honest. Now the value of all that teaching was being put to a test, with $10,000 in the balance. This is how it happened.
1: Honest, Dad. Joyce and I found this old tin can on Market Street.
0: An old tin can with about $10,000 in it. I've read about such things in the newspapers, but I never guessed it would happen to our family.
2: Look at all that money. It covers the whole top of the table.
1: Prettiest tablecloth I've ever seen.
0: So you found this. Okay, tell me about it.
1: Well, we saw the can on the street. And just for fun, I started kicking it along in front of me. But it didn't roll very well. Maybe because it was full of something. I guess I had kicked it about a half a block or so when the lid came off and the money started to fall out.
3: When we saw what it was, we picked up the can and hurried home.
2: Well, let's gather it up and try to put it back in the can the way it was when we opened it.
1: What for?
0: Don't you think that the person who lost this amount of money is going to claim it? The police may have already received a report that it's missing. I'm sure you'll read about it in the newspaper tonight, too.
1: You mean...
0: What else? Oh, it was nice to have so much money just once for just a little while. But we could never keep it. It's not ours. We'll have to turn it in to the authorities.
1: Why give it to the police? We need it more than they do.
2: Well, we're not giving it to them for their use, you know. If lost money hasn't been reported yet, the police will make an effort to find the owner.
0: If no one has identified and claimed the money at the end of a certain length of time, then it might possibly become ours.
1: But I'm sure lots of people would try to claim it, and if one of them is smart enough, he may get it.
3: Oh, please, Dad, let's think about it a day or two first, and then decide what to do with it.
1: Yeah, let's pray about it. Maybe the Lord will show us that we should keep it.
2: There's nothing to pray about when the Lord has revealed His will and His word.
0: The Bible tells us in many places that we should be honest. For instance, in Corinthians, we read that we should be honest not only in the sight of the Lord, but also in the sight of men.
1: Well, I'm going to pray about it anyway.
3: Me too. Nothing's impossible with God.
1: I'm going to pray that God will somehow make it possible for us to keep this money and still be honest at the same time.
2: I saw the paper boy a little while ago, so today's paper must be here.
0: Please get it, Joyce, and let's see if it has any information on this.
3: Here's the paper, Dad.
0: Does it say anything about the $10,000?
3: Not in the headlines, anyway. Let's look.
0: Okay, let's see. Here it is.
1: Let me read it. Hermit claims loss of $10,000. Early today, police were advised by Samuel Green, who lives in a shanty on Harding Road, of the loss of a little over $10,000. Neighbors have complained of Green's
0: eccentric. It means strange or odd.
1: Eccentric behavior. They have petitioned the county and the city authorities on several occasions to have the old man placed in the state hospital. They claim he will be much happier, which in turn will make them much happier. Up to this point, the petitions have been denied. So far, no one has reported finding the old tin can containing what Mr. Green calls his life savings.
3: He'd be cared for if they put him in the state hospital. They'd give him everything he needs.
1: Dad, this is what I was going to ask God for. This old man is almost ready to die, and he doesn't need this money nearly as much as we do.
2: Look what this is doing to you already, Scott. And you too, Joyce.
1: He's ready to die, and he doesn't need this money nearly as much as we do.
2: Look what this is doing to you already, Scott.

0: However, if you profit by this experience, it'll be worth much more to you than the $10,000.
1: Okay, Dad, you win.
2: Yeah, we've really known all along that you were right.
1: But I guess we kept hoping. Well, let's get on our bikes and take this money down to the police station, Joyce.
0: I think I'd better take you there in the car, but I'll let you talk to the police. I'll wait for you in the hall.
3: May I help you with something, kids?
1: Oh, yes, officer. We found this old tin can on Market Street with a lot of money in it. We just read in the paper about Mr. Green losing his money, so we figure it must be his.
3: Well, the old man was right. I'll let you give it to him yourself. He's been sitting over there ever since he reported losing it, hoping somebody would turn it in. Hey, Sam, come over here.
4: What did you say?
3: I said come over here. These kids have something for you.
4: Did you find my money?
2: Is this your tin can and your money?
4: Oh, yes. This is it. Oh, I'm so glad you found it. Thank you, children. Thank you. Thank you for being so honest.
3: Well, Sam, don't you think these children deserve more than just a thank you? How about a reward for their honesty?
4: What? Oh, sure. That is, here, children. Here. This is for you. One for each of you.
1: A quarter?
2: 25 cents.
5: Oh, back so soon? Tell me what happened.
2: Poor old fellow. He cried when we handed him the can with all his money in it.
1: Then the officer asked Mr. Green if he was going to give us a reward for being so honest. He stammered a little bit, then said yes. So he gave us this.
5: A quarter?
2: Yeah, a quarter. You'd think he'd at least give us each a dollar.
1: He still would have had $9,998 left.
0: But wait a minute. Don't lose the value of this lesson, kids. You have the satisfaction of knowing you've pleased God by doing the right thing, instead of the guilt you would have had if you'd kept the money. Even without a reward, aren't you glad you did what you knew you should do?
1: You're right, Dad. I don't want to be honest just to get a reward.
2: Me either. I really feel good about the whole thing. Come on, Scott. Let's pool our quarters and get a candy.

0: As I've mentioned before, one of my favorite books in the Bible is Proverbs. It's so practical. Proverbs 13:11 says, "Wealth gained by dishonesty will be diminished, but wealth from hard work grows." There's an old saying, not from the Bible, but still true, honesty is the best policy. And there's an old poem that goes something like this, "I have to live with myself, and so I want to be fit for myself to know. I want to be able, as the years go by, always to look myself in the eye. I don't want to stand with a setting sun and hate myself for the things I've done. I have to live with myself, and so I want to be fit for myself to know."
1: And now we come to the close of another BBN's Captain's Club.
2: But as most of you know, well, we'll be by with another one. See you then.
1: Clubbers, we should want to serve Jesus, the one who provided salvation for us.
2: Bye-bye.

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My friend, is Jesus Christ your rock, your refuge, your foundation, your sure foundation? I certainly hope he is. Listen to what Jesus says in Matthew chapter 7. Beginning at verse 24, he says, "Therefore, whosoever heareth these sayings of mine and doeth them, I will liken him unto a wise man, which built his house upon a rock. And the rain descended, and the floods came, and the winds blew, and beat upon that house, and it fell not, for it was founded upon a rock. And every one that heareth these sayings of mine, and doeth them not, shall be likened unto a foolish man, which built his house upon the sand. And the rain descended, and the floods came, and the winds blew, and beat upon that house, and it fell, and great was the fall of it."

0: Welcome to the Wisdom Journey. Before Jesus chose his 12 disciples, he spent the entire night in prayer. Then he called them by name: fishermen, a tax collector, a political zealot, men with tempers, doubts, and plenty of rough edges. Jesus didn't choose them because of who they were. He chose them because of who they would become. Today, Stephen introduces us to the first four disciples and what their lives can teach us about following Christ.
1: Today in our wisdom journey through the Gospels, I want to pull over and spend just a little time introducing the first disciples who began following the Lord. The Greek word for disciple, mathetes, simply means a learner or a student. It was typical in Jesus' generation for disciples to follow their teacher around. In fact, the Mishnah, which is a collection of Jewish culture and commentary dating back to the days of Christ, it describes students so carefully, closely following behind their teacher that they were covered with the dust from his sandals. Well, at this point in his ministry, Jesus actually has hundreds of followers. Some are sincere, many are not. And the Lord decides that it's time for him to gather to himself a smaller, closer-knit group of disciples. So here now in Luke chapter 6 is where I want to focus. At verse 12, we read, "He went out to the mountain to pray, and all night he continued in prayer to God." This is God the Father. Now, Jesus isn't praying to God the Father about whom he should choose. He's beginning to pray for those he will choose. He already knows who they are. He, in fact, already knows all their flaws and their weaknesses. He knows what they're going to face. He knows all about their future. Now, as we take a closer look at these early disciples, I want to point out some key principles here. First of all, Jesus chose his disciples not because he needed them, but because they needed him. And you know, that's true of us today. Let me tell you, Jesus doesn't need you. He doesn't need me. We need him. And the glory of God's grace is that he actually delights to include you and me in his global plan. Now, indeed, that's what he created us for. Paul writes in Ephesians chapter 2, verse 10, "We are created in Christ Jesus for good works, which God prepared beforehand," that is, before time began, "that we should walk in them." You know, the Lord is still choosing disciples to this day who realize they need him, who want to know him, who want to learn from him, who want to get the dust from his sandals all over their lives. Here's another key principle to learn here. Jesus chose his disciples not because of who they were, but because of who they would become. You just start out here by taking a closer look at Simon Peter, no doubt the most famous of the 12. It's been noted that his name is mentioned in the Gospels more than any other disciple. No one speaks as often as Peter. No one is spoken to by the Lord as often as Peter. In fact, no disciple is rebuked by the Lord as often as Peter. And no other disciple but Peter ever rebuked the Lord. Frankly, we know a lot about Peter's failures, especially that time when he climbed out of the boat. You remember that, during the storm, and walked on the water toward Jesus, only to begin sinking when doubt and fear arose. That's in Matthew chapter 14. Well, don't forget, though, that Peter was the only disciple willing to get out of the boat and try. Well, the name Peter is actually a nickname given to him by Jesus after they first met. Peter is Greek for stone or rock or little pebble. The Lord essentially gave Simon this nickname not because he was strong and, you know, rock solid and steadfast, but because he would become strong and steadfast. History records that after decades of faithful ministry, Peter was forced to watch his own wife crucified. And then when it came time for him to die by crucifixion, he asked to be crucified upside down. He testified that he was not worthy to die as his Lord had died on the cross. Well, the next disciple mentioned by Luke here in chapter 6 is Simon Peter's brother, Andrew. Now, John's gospel account tells us that Andrew introduced Simon Peter to Jesus. That's in John chapter 1, verses 41 and 42. But Andrew soon took a back seat to his brother. In fact, it's interesting to me that throughout the New Testament, many of the verses that name Andrew add that little comment that he was Peter's brother, as if that was what made him important. But keep in mind, even though he was in the back seat, so to speak, in the shadow of Peter, when he's mentioned in the New Testament, he's often bringing people to Jesus. He had a wonderful ministry. In fact, according to Eusebius, the 3rd century historian, Andrew blazed a trail to the outer regions of modern-day Russia before he was eventually martyred for his faith. Historical sources record that Andrew led to Christ the wife of a powerful politician there in the empire. And this political leader was so enraged by his wife's conversion to Christianity that he demanded she recant. Well, she refused, and he retaliated by arresting Andrew and putting him to death. Let me give you a third key principle to keep in mind here. Jesus chose the disciples not because of what they knew, but because they were willing to be taught. And among the 12, the Lord chooses a set here now of biological brothers, James and John. And do they ever have a lot to learn? James is the older of the two, but he never appears in a biblical scene without his younger brother, John. In fact, since most of the time in Scripture, James and John are seen together, let me just kind of introduce them together. James and John are the sons of Zebedee, and that was a man of some influence. More than likely, he was the owner of the family fishing business, which also included, by the way, Peter and Andrew. They worked together in the same fishing enterprise. There's even some evidence from early church records that Zebedee was a Levite related to the high priest's family. I want to point that out because when James and John leave their family business, they not only leave a fortune, but they also walk away from the good standing they had enjoyed with the religious world. The high priest and the priesthood is going to hate Jesus, which means they're going to hate everybody who follow him. Well, these brothers end up rather close to Jesus. In fact, Peter, James, and John will be the very inner circle of Jesus' disciples, and he's going to invite them to witness events that other disciples never see. Now, the trouble is that this seems to go to their heads. They're eventually going to start arguing about which one of them is the greatest disciple. These brothers were also ambitious. They were, in fact, somewhat ruthless. Mark's gospel tells us in chapter 3 and verse 17 that Jesus gave them the nickname Sons of Thunder. And let me tell you, that wasn't necessarily a compliment. But they did learn well from the Lord. Their fiery, passionate disposition, it's going to be molded into patient endurance. They're going to refuse to give up or back down, but remain loving. James, in fact, will become the very first disciple to be martyred. In contrast, his brother John is going to be the last of the 12 disciples to die. He's going to live into old age. John is going to go on. He's going to write the Gospel of John. He's going to write the little letters, 1st, 2nd, and 3rd John. And he's going to write the book of Revelation. He's in his 90s. In fact, when he writes Revelation, when he's given a tour of heaven, he describes it over in Revelation. He recalls the glorious singing of the hosts of heaven, the Father's house of transparent gold, the majestic throne of God. And do you know what's missing? His old ambition to be first, to be the greatest in the kingdom. His fiery impatience with unbelievers is gone when he wanted to call fire down on that village that refused the gospel. That's all gone. In fact, John will earn a nickname over the years, and his nickname will become the Apostle of Love. from Son of Thunder to the Apostle of Love. That's because John will write more than any other New Testament author on the subject of love. Love becomes the dominant theme of a man who earlier wanted Jesus to call down fire from heaven, burn those people up. He's the one who records for us those precious words in John 3:16, "For God so loved the world that he gave his only begotten Son, whoever believes in him should not perish but have eternal or everlasting life." The disciple who earlier in his life wanted to incinerate unbelievers, the one who wanted to be the greatest in the kingdom, he becomes a gracious, caring, loving old man who doesn't want anybody to perish, but come to understand the love of God. So James and John, along with Peter and Andrew, well, they learned well, didn't they? They wore well the dust of their master teacher. Jesus chose them not because of how much they knew, but because they were eager to learn. Well, we'll stop here for now. Until next time, beloved, may the grace of the Lord Jesus Christ and the love of God and the fellowship of the Holy Spirit be with you all. Amen.
0: That was Stephen Davey on The Wisdom Journey. 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
1: With SRN News, I'm Keith Peters in Washington. The U.S. lifted its blockade of Iran, and oil tankers began freely moving through the Strait of Hormuz after months of being unable to use the critical channel. It happened Thursday as the tentative agreement to end the war took effect. Vice President J.D. Vance says the U.S. economy is already improving since the Memorandum of Understanding was signed.
2: I think the president's peace plan in Iran is already bearing real fruits for the American people. Last night, 12.5 million barrels of oil went through the Strait of Hormuz. That is a high since the beginning of the conflict. Oil prices are down nearly at their level from the pre-war conflict. Gas prices dropped below $4 a gallon today for the first time since the conflict. And importantly, they're going to keep falling further given how low oil prices are.
1: The vice president is expected to travel to Switzerland to kick off a new phase of negotiations with Tehran after Trump signed the agreement Wednesday. Forecasters warn of expected flooding from the remnants of Tropical Storm Arthur.
3: Forecasters say life-threatening flooding is likely in parts of Texas, Louisiana, Mississippi, Alabama, Georgia, and the Florida Panhandle from the remnants of Tropical Storm Arthur, which has been downgraded to a low-pressure area. Forecaster David Roth is with the National Weather Service Weather Prediction Center.
4: Three more days of heavy rain. It looks like Louisiana itself becomes less of a risk by Saturday. But for parts of Mississippi and Alabama, yeah, it looks like it's through Saturday.
3: Roth says already parts of southeast Louisiana received 7 to 10 inches of rain Thursday morning. I'm Donna Warder.
1: On Wall Street, the Dow up by 72 points. The NASDAQ rose 496. The S&P 500 advanced by 80. 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
5: This week's Good News memory verse is Isaiah 40, verse 31. But they that wait upon the Lord shall renew their strength. They shall mount up with wings as eagles. They shall run and not be weary. And they shall walk and not faint. Isaiah 40, verse 31, your Good News memory verse.

E.M. Bounds, from his devotional, The Power of Prayer, he says our judgment tells us that we ought to pray, even if we discover that desire is absent. In such circumstances, we ought to pray for the desire to pray. This desire is God-given and heaven-born. When desire has been given, we should pray according to its principles. The lack of spiritual desire should grieve us and lead us to mourn its absence. We should earnestly seek for its prize so that our praying can be an expression of the soul's sincere desire.

0: praising the majesty of our King. This is BBN.
1: That's right, Benina. Put the small table close to the bed. Your father will want a place to rest his books and papers.
2: You didn't rearrange all the furniture when I came here from Herrnhut.
1: Your father is coming home a sick man. He almost died of malaria. And getting the news about your little sister was almost too much for him. Now we want to make things as comfortable for him as we can.
2: Is Papa going to stay here at Marieborn Castle for a while?
1: I don't know, Benina, and you're not to ask him.
2: You'll have to be here to take care of Papa, won't you?
1: Well, I don't have any trips planned for a while. Why?
2: Because I was just thinking. I don't like this castle nearly as well as I like the Ronneburg. But I won't mind it at all if we have a family again. I mean, you know, Papa and you both home together for a little while anyway. Even if Papa is sick.
3: We greet our friends everywhere with Chapter 25 of The Count of the Mustard Seed, the story of Count Nicholas Ludwig Zinzendorf. This is another in the series Stories of Great Christians and is brought to you by the Moody Bible Institute of Chicago.
2: I'll do anything you want me to do, Papa. It's so wonderful, really wonderful to have you home.
4: Well, first of all, child.
2: Yes, Papa?
4: Take this letter. It is from Gus Spangenberg in America. And read it to me slowly.
2: This letter came all the way from the New World? This piece of paper? Oh, why, Papa,
4: Read it, Benina.
2: Yes,
4: beginning
2: Papa.
4: Where I marked it.
2: Yes, Papa. So the Georges settlement has failed. No one knew why, but things got increasingly worse. I left some time ago and came north to Pennsylvania. What's Pennsylvania, Papa?
4: It is a big tract of land north of Georgia. Even bigger than Berthelsdorf, I think.
2: Indians?
4: Lots of Indians. Now go on, please.
2: So, I have lived here among the Germans for 3 years. Here in Pennsylvania, there are Germans everywhere living on fertile, rich farms, but poor in the things of the spirit. Not long ago, our brethren in Georgia started north, too, and have located also in Pennsylvania at the forks of the Delaware.
4: It is a river, Benina.
2: The forks of the Delaware. Oh, Papa, wouldn't you love to see the New World?
4: Please, Benina, get on with the reading.
2: And there at the Forks, they have started helping George Whitfield, the British evangelist, build a school. It looks to me, however, as if the school is doomed to financial failure, and in fact, Whitfield has already approached some of us about buying the tract of land. It seems as if...
4: All right, stop there. Do you have a pencil?
2: Yes, Papa. I wonder why the school was doomed. I should love to go to school there.
4: Benina, copy this down in your finest handwriting.
2: Yes, Papa.
4: My dear Gus, from a sick bed, I have brought your letter to the feet of the God who created both the old and the new world. Under his guidance, I feel led to advise you in just one way. If Whitfield offers you a fair price for a 5,000-acre tract, buy it before he changes his mind. It sounds to me as if this is the ideal location for a permanent Moravian society in the New World.

0: Well, Erdmuth, out here with the roses, are you? Just like the Baroness.
1: Your grandmother wasted too much time with roses that have neither soul nor spirit. Please don't interrupt me. I'm planning my schedule for my witness journey.
0: I feel strong enough today to walk to the village and back.
1: Why don't you?
0: And get out of your way, huh? Erdmuth, do you have every day planned?
1: Almost.
0: How would you like to tear it all up and begin over?
1: Lutz, I don't have time for jokes.
0: Begin a new schedule and write on the top of the page, schedule for trip to Pennsylvania.
1: Pennsylvania? You must be feverish again.
0: I'm going, Erdmuth. God is called, and I have heard. And I'm going to take the gospel to the new world.
1: Why, you're hardly out of a sick bed.
0: When I get my strength back.
1: You're serious, aren't you?
0: God called me.
1: The letter from Gus Spangenberg.
0: Another one from David Nitschmann in Philadelphia. It is God's voice. It is saying to me, Nicholas Zinzendorf, are you ready to travel?
1: Well, God knows the answer as well as I do to that question. You will just leave everything here.
0: It will be in fine hands.
1: Not mine.
0: Of course not yours. You will be at my side. But Frederick von Watteville can handle any difficulty. John Nitschmann is here, too. Before I leave, I shall appoint Leonard Dober as chief elder. I have it all planned.
1: You said you would not leave things in my hands because I will be at your side. Lutz, I am as serious as you are. I simply cannot go to the New World. I've promised the folks at Herrenhag, and after that I'm scheduled to go to Livonia. I have work to do there, Lutz. Christian work, teaching, ministering. I believe God has called me there just as you believe he has called you to the New World.
0: I won't argue it, Miss. I did not really think you would go.
1: You will not be lonely?
0: I don't think so. You see, I have decided to take along a substitute for you.
1: What are you talking about?
0: Benina. Leonard Dober, your refusal shocks me. From the moment I decided to go to Pennsylvania, I had planned that you would take over my responsibilities as chief elder and general warden of the Moravian societies. There is no other way.
2: I've given my reasons, Count. The societies are too big now for any one man to handle.
0: I have handled them.
2: That's different. Count, you have to admit that we've consulted the lot and it has just confirmed my opinion.
0: What can I do? Leonard, God wants me to go to Pennsylvania. He brought me this far to England.
2: Then he will provide some insight out of your problem.
0: We've already had 6 conferences of our leaders. Nobody has any solution. If you continue to refuse...
2: I remain steadfast in my refusal.
0: I am disappointed, Leonard. You are thwarting God's will. All of you gathered here know that I will not leave aboard a sailing vessel until I have found a chief elder for our Moravian societies. After 6 days of conferring, we still have no one.
3: Except Jesus Christ.
0: Brother, what did you say?
3: I said except Jesus Christ. I meant, hasn't he always been the chief elder?
0: You're right. You are right. Did you hear what our brother said? The Savior shall be our chief elder.

0: Friends, the lot reads, the Savior shall be our chief elder.
1: Praise God. Praise the Lord. It had to be this way. The headship of Jesus is established forever and forever. He is the chief elder. Under him will serve a board. Yes, that's it, a great board of elders and helpers. And we shall call it the General Conference.
0: God led me to refuse. I'll always believe that, Count.
1: I believe it too. Leonard, you saved the Moravians from the domination of one man, as long as the church shall endure. Now we shall appoint the board. I can be on my way to the new world.
2: It's a bloomin' shame, Count Zinzendorf. That's what it is, a bloomin' shame. But there ain't anything I can say more. There's nothing I'd rather say than your passage to America is all settled. But the truth is, I can't do that.
1: I don't see why not. What kind of ship I choose to sail on is my own affair, as I see it.
2: It's not the way those higher-up looks at it, sir. No siree. I'm just a poor shipping clerk in a great big shipping company. And I takes me orders if I want to get paid. And me orders is that I'm not to book passengers on an ordinary silent vessel if I can possibly help it.
1: But the only alternative is a man of war.
2: That's just it. That's just it exactly. That's why any gentleman in his right mind, begging your pardon, sir, would be chosen to sail on. It's the only safe way to travel the high seas these days.
1: But that is precisely the way I do not want to go. I have friends in the New World who are pacifists, and they would not...
2: I don't see what your friend's nationality's got to do with the matter, sir. It's the Spaniards we're fighting.
1: You don't understand. These people are Quakers and Mennonites. Their religion keeps them from fighting in wars. If I were to arrive on a man of war, I would alienate them at once.
2: If you don't arrive on a man of war, you won't arrive at all. How would your foreign friends like that?
1: I don't know what to do. I thought it was settled.
2: How many in your party, sir?
1: Just 8. Several missionaries, men and women, a printer, and my daughter.
2: How old?
1: Just 15.
2: Such a shame. Well, sir, it hurts me to do this, but I done me duty. Nobody upstairs can say I ain't. If you sit down over there, I'll make out your 8 tickets.
1: You mean you will book me on an ordinary sailing vessel?
2: I done me duty. I carried out me instructions to the letter. And you made your choice yourself. You can sail. There's a sailing vessel out next week, all spit and polish and sails fluttering, and heading right for some Spaniard cannonball, mark my words. Only 15. It's a blinking shame, 'tis. But I tried. It's all me duty asks of me.

0: Well, Count, this is Philadelphia. Over there is City Hall, and this is Market Street.
1: I am astounded, David. I had no idea that there were any cities in the New World that were so...
0: Civilized?
1: Well, yes. Somehow I had assumed that you...
0: Lived in tents and huts.
1: I'd heard so many stories. Of course, the West Indies...
0: The West Indies is not Philadelphia. We're really quite cultured. But you are going to find a difference in some things, Count. It may take some adjustment.
1: How, David?
0: Well, a count is a rarity here.
1: Oh, I suppose so.
0: Especially one that has sacrificed wealth and position to devote himself to preaching.
1: You don't just mean a rarity, do you, David? What you mean is that the people who have settled here do not like nobility.
0: Yes, that is what I mean. Oh, you can't blame them, Count. Most of them were poor, oppressed by the wrong kind of nobleman.
1: Don't worry about it. I can adjust. I shall just drop my title. It's all very simple. Don't call me Count. From now on, as long as I am in Pennsylvania, call me Brother Ludwig.
0: That's very, well, very noble of you, Count. I mean, Brother Ludwig. But it isn't just the name. It's... Well, you look different.
1: I cannot help my Zinzendorf profile.
0: I mean your clothes. They set you apart.
1: But isn't that simple, too? I shall discard the cape. Wear ordinary clothes. What is that you are wearing, David?
0: They call it homespun. Very durable.
1: I am sure it is. Now, don't worry, David. I shall look like everyone else. I came over here to minister.

0: Which is not going to be easy.
1: The language?
0: No, the roads.
1: Roads? David, you know me better than that. I've taken my carriage over the roughest roads in Prussia.
0: Count, when you get beyond Philadelphia, there are no roads.
1: Well, David, I'm here and I'm glad. After all, Brother Ludwig is here to preach the gospel. And what are a few minor discomforts compared to what our Savior suffered?
2: And so we conclude chapter 25 of The Count of the Mustard Seed, the story of Count Nicholas Ludwig Zinzendorf. This has been another in the series Stories of Great Christians, and comes to you from the Moody Bible Institute of Chicago.

All right, my friend, are you soaked in the Bible? Oswald Chambers asks that question from his Approved Unto God book. He asks, am I learning how to use my Bible? The way to become complete for the Master's service is to be well soaked in the Bible. Some of us only exploit certain passages. Our Lord wants to give us continuous instruction out of His Word. Continuous instruction turns hearers into disciples.

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1: A bumper sticker read, "All I want is less to do, more time to do it, and higher pay for not getting it done." While most of us wouldn't say it quite so bluntly as that bumper sticker, I'm afraid that is all too often the attitude of many employees in our culture today. Yet, compared to previous generations, we already have less work, more time to do it, and are getting paid more for not getting it done. The problem is our focus. Instead of developing a servant's heart towards our work, like Jesus commanded us to do, the modern mindset is, how can I get more money for less work? The result is, we often frustrate our employer and end up getting even less. I like the way motivational speaker Zig Ziglar puts it. He says, you can get everything you want in life if you're just willing to help enough other people get what they want. Now that's biblically sound advice for those who are willing to redeem the time.
0: To receive a free newsletter on Redeeming the Time, visit LifeChangingSeminars.com.

It's His name and His name alone that matters. That's right. It's the name of Jesus. It's at His name that every knee shall bow and every tongue confess that Jesus Christ is Lord, to the glory of God the Father. It's all in the name of Jesus.

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1: With SRN News, I'm Keith Peters in Washington. President Trump has signed a deal to end the war with Iran.
2: President Trump says he has signed an agreement on ending the war in Iran. Video posted by White House Deputy Chief of Staff Dan Scavino shows the president, attended by Secretary of State Marco Rubio, signing the Memorandum of Understanding just before a glitzy dinner at Versailles with French President Emmanuel Macron.
3: Yes. Bravo.
2: U.S. officials briefing reporters said the plan includes toll-free passage through the Strait of Hormuz for 60 days, a new minimum standard for diluting Iran's highly enriched uranium, and provisions to ensure the territorial integrity of Lebanon. I'm Jennifer King.
1: Iran will also invite International Atomic Energy Agency officials to inspect their nuclear sites, according to the deal. Defense Secretary Pete Hegseth has lashed out at NATO allies and announced a review of U.S. forces in Europe.
4: Defense Secretary Pete Hegseth has criticized NATO allies for not taking more responsibility for their own security. The Pentagon chief announced a six-month Pentagon review of American forces in Europe to ensure NATO moves towards Europe leading its own defense. Speaking in Brussels on Thursday, Hegseth called it shameful that European allies denied U.S. forces access to bases for attacks on Iran. He emphasized the need for a new upgraded NATO, which he called NATO 3.0.
5: NATO 3.0 is post-Cold War recognition that it needs to go back to a real hardline military alliance.
4: I'm Karen Shamas.
1: On Wall Street, the Dow up by 72 points. The NASDAQ rose 496. The S&P 500 advanced by 80. This is SRN News.
6: This week's good news memory verse is Isaiah 40, verse 31. But they that wait upon the Lord shall renew their strength. They shall mount up with wings as eagles. They shall run and not be weary. And they shall walk and not faint. Isaiah 40, verse 31, your good news memory verse.
7: Are you a Bible reader? Hey, this is Ryan Paul standing in for Chuck Bentley with My Money Life from Crown. Meditating on the Word of God does more than shape our thoughts. It reshapes how we make financial decisions, set goals, and view money altogether. First, it transforms our priorities. When Scripture fills our minds, we begin to value what God values. Jesus said in Matthew 6:21, "Where your treasure is, there your heart will be also." Regular meditation shifts our focus from temporary gain to eternal purpose. This helps us pursue goals aligned with God's kingdom rather than just personal success. God's Word brings wisdom into decision-making. Psalm 1 describes the person who meditates on God's law as being like a tree planted by streams of water, stable, fruitful, and steady. That kind of rootedness leads to better decisions, avoiding impulsive spending, exercising patience, and seeking counsel instead of reacting emotionally. God's Word cultivates contentment, freeing us from comparison and the desire for more. Passages like Hebrews 13:5 remind us to be content with what we have. 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This September, we're celebrating all that God has done through Crown over the last 50 years. 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Isn't

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Ed Phillips keeping you company, and I'm pretty sure this is a familiar song to you. 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

0: Take a minute from your busy schedule and meditate with me over a great spiritual truth. Yesterday I spoke on laying up treasures in heaven, as Jesus said in Matthew chapter 6 and verse 19. Those that would be rich in heaven must sacrifice here on earth. The fallacy among many Christians today is that God wants to make you rich here on earth. Well, if God does give you wealth on earth, you had better invest it in heavenly causes, or you're going to be poor there. The work of Christ suffers today because so many Christians either steal God's tithe or are too stingy to give God any offerings. Some Christians have large bank accounts but give little or nothing to the Lord's work. As a result, churches can't pay their bills, missionaries can't get to the field, and ministries like BBN can't get out the gospel to the regions beyond. Dear friend, where are your treasures today? They need to be laid up in heaven for you, so that you'll not be ashamed that you were so stingy with Jesus. You can't take it with you. You must send it ahead. I've never seen a hearse pulling a U-Haul. The old hymn says, "By and by when I look on his face, I wish I had given him more." Dear friend, do it now. Make some real investments in getting out the gospel. And I guarantee you, you'll be glad that you did. This is Bryant Nelson closing with a word from the Psalms. Selah, meditate on this.
1: Take a Minute is a production of the Bible Broadcasting Network.

Are you facing some trials, some storms, some tempests in your life? You may very well be. God knows. He's there with you. He is. It may not feel like it sometimes, but He's there. You know why? Well, because He's God and He's omnipresent. He is everywhere present. He's with you. He's with me. He's with your loved ones. So as you face those storms in your life, do know, be reminded, please, be reminded that God is there and He knows you and He knows, He knows all about those storms and how they're buffeting you and challenging you, and He offers His peace, which passes all understanding. Those aren't my words. Those are words from God's Word, the Bible, passes all understanding. In other words, it's far, far more than just circumstantial peace. Do take that with you right now. Be reminded of that right now as we listen to this. Master, the tempest is raging.

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1: What do you do with a word that's been borrowed, diluted, and domesticated until it means almost nothing? We name our daughters with it. We mutter it before meals. We invoke it in courtrooms. But the grace that the Bible speaks of is something else entirely. Something so radical that it stops proud people cold and reduces the self-sufficient to silence. Today on Insight for Living, Chuck Swindoll takes us to two passages of Scripture, one ancient story, one doctrinal masterpiece, and rebuilds the Word from the ground up. Chuck titled today's message, The Grace of God.
2: Today we're on the grace of God as we continue our work in the subject of the majesty of our triune God. And over in 2 Samuel chapter 9, there is a wonderful story most people have never read. In your worship folder today, you will find an outline of the message. And as you do, will you place it, please, at Romans chapter 5. And then having done that, turn back in the Old Testament to 2 Samuel chapter 9. Outline at Romans chapter 5, where we'll begin in a moment, and then turn, if you will, back to 2 Samuel chapter 9. Then David said, "Is there yet anyone left of the house of Saul that I may show him kindness for Jonathan's sake?" Now there was a servant of the house of Saul whose name was Ziba. And they called him to David, and the king said to him, "Are you Ziba?" And he said, "I am your servant." The king said, "Is there not yet any one of the house of Saul to whom I may show the kindness of God?" And Ziba said to the king, "There is still a son of Jonathan who is crippled in both feet." So the king said, "Where is he?" And Ziba said to the king, "Behold, he is in the house of Machir, the son of Ammiel in Lodabar." Then King David sent and brought him from the house of Machir, the son of Ammiel from Lodabar. Mephibosheth, the son of Jonathan, the son of Saul, came to David and fell on his face and prostrated himself. And David said, "Mephibosheth," and he said, "Here is your servant." David said to him, "Do not fear, for I will surely show kindness to you for the sake of your father Jonathan, and will restore to you all the land of your grandfather Saul, and you shall eat at my table regularly." Verse 11, "Then Ziba said to the king, 'According to all that my lord the king commands his servant, so your servant will do.' So Mephibosheth ate at David's table as one of the king's sons." Verse 13, "So Mephibosheth lived in Jerusalem, and he ate at the king's table regularly." Now he was lame in both feet.
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2: The word grace means different things to different people, especially when we think of horizontal grace. This is epitomized rather cleverly in a book title that came out a number of years ago, written by Lufton Hudson. He titled his book, "Grace is Not a Blue-Eyed Blonde." Grace, as we refer to it today, is not a prayer we offer at a meal. Grace is not what the attorney pleads for as he brings his client before the bench. Grace is not what the Queen of England brings in all of her elegance to the event that she attends. That's not the grace we have in mind. We're referring to that which is undeserved, given to one who could never be able to pay it back or earn it, for that matter. Wrapped around it, of course, is the whole concept of complete and thorough forgiveness. Perhaps a story from everyday life would help. And as I give you this story, which is a true one, we go back to the days just following World War II, where all of us living at the time were shocked to hear of the dreadful Nazi concentration camps where so many had been exterminated. Corrie Ten Boom lived through the horror of such, and she wrote of that account in her book, The Hiding Place. And from the emotion of all of that and the backwash that followed, she remembered an event that happened in her life. Shortly after the Holocaust and in the passing of several years, Corrie was asked to take her message on the road, if you will, and she spoke. Not only around the country, but around the world. She told of the loss of her parents and the dreadful experience of starvation as she watched her own beloved Betsy die slowly and painfully. But all of that was past. However, the memory still lingered. While she was speaking in a particular church, something occurred that she felt ought to be remembered, and so she put it in her book. Following her message, she was greeted by a man she recognized as the SS guard at the shower room from her concentration camp. Suddenly, it all came back over her, the room full of mocking men looking in on the women. The heaps of clothing piled randomly to the side, and her sister Betsy's pain-blanched face. And she writes, "He came up to me as the church was emptying, beaming and bowing. 'How grateful I am for your message, Fraulein,' he said. 'To think that, as you say, he has washed my sins away.' His hand was thrust out to shake mine. And I, who had preached so often to the people the need to forgive, kept my hand at my side. Even as the angry, vengeful thoughts boiled through me, I saw the sin of them. Jesus Christ had died for this man. Was I going to ask for more? 'Lord Jesus,' I prayed, 'forgive me and help me to forgive him.'" She prays this in her mind, facing the camp guard. "I tried to smile," she adds. "I struggled to raise my hand. I could not. I felt nothing, not the slightest spark of warmth or charity or grace. And so again, I breathed a silent prayer. 'Jesus, oh Jesus, I cannot forgive him. Give me your forgiveness.' As I finally took his hand, a most incredible thing happened to me. From my shoulder, along my arm, and through my hand, a current seemed to pass from me to him, while into my heart sprang a love for this stranger that almost overwhelmed. And so I discovered that it is not on our forgiveness any more than on our goodness that the world's healing hinges, but on His, meaning our God's. When He tells us to love our enemies, He gives along with that command the love itself and the necessary grace. I wrote into the margin of her book these words: when love springs into action, grace kicks in. She saw herself at that moment an instrument of grace. And we all sit hearing that story, hopefully putting ourselves in her place and asking, would I have reached out my hand? But the remarkable thing about God's grace is that it is not grace extended to one who is not deserving, but to all of us. All of us who continue to operate our lives so often against His will. Think of it. That kind of grace is a whole different genre from human grace, though we need human grace to illustrate what God has done for us. We learned our last time together that God loves us. Remember? We even stood to our feet and we said it. God loves me. And we turned to another. God loves you. And we said in unison, God loves us. Still true. It's been going on all week. All our lives, it never ceases and never diminishes. When that love is activated, grace kicks in. That's the beauty of God's grace. When love is activated, grace kicks in. Now, we need a definition. We need one better than that. And I'm indebted to B.B. Warfield, a great theologian of yesteryear, for this simple, brief definition. Write it down, will you? It'll help you. Grace is free sovereign favor to the ill-deserving. Grace is free sovereign favor to the ill-deserving. S-O-V-E-R. It's hard to spell it, isn't it? Sovereign, sovereign. God sovereignly, apart from anything from us, any goodness, any effort, any attempt to win His favor or friendship, God in His grace reaches down to lift us up, even while we fight Him in the process. Amazing. Amazing. Before you find yourself wanting to counsel Corey not to reach out and shake the man's hand, check your heart. You'll find pride there. And you'll find a host of other sins that make you and me resist people who are ill-deserving of our love. That is so like us to be like that. To illustrate that, look at Romans chapter 5. Isn't it amazing how we keep coming back to Romans? Some of you said, I thought we were here a decade, but it was only a few months. Well, okay, over a year. And we're back, and we'll keep coming back. It is the Christian's constitution. It is doctrine at work in our everyday lives. And you come back to it because no other letter says it better. Look at chapter 5, verse 8. Just the one verse for a moment. But God demonstrates His own love toward us, in that while we were yet sinners, Christ died for us. The key word is demonstrates. God doesn't stand back in his heaven, fold his arms and frown, waiting for us to meet him halfway. He demonstrates. Interesting word, sunistemi is the Greek term. Bauer tells me it means to provide evidence of a personal characteristic. God provides evidence of this characteristic of his love as he reaches out to sinners like us. He demonstrates his own love toward us. To whom does he demonstrate that love? To us. And who are we? I was reading this over this past week and came across three lines that I've underscored in my Bible. You may want to do the same. It answers the question who we are, the ones that God loved and extended his mercy. Look at verse 6. While we were still helpless, I've underscored the word helpless. At the right time, Christ died for the ungodly. Helpless, verse 8. While we were yet sinners, underscore sinners, Christ died for us. Helpless, sinful. Verse 10, for while we were enemies, we were reconciled to God through the death of his son. Underscore that word. Helpless, sinners, enemies. So, it stands to reason, grace is not talking about God helping those who help themselves. Will you please take that line out of your life? You will hear it all the time from our humanistic world. God helps those who help themselves, like the Bible says. You can go from page to page all the way through the Bible, and you will never find that phrase. Why? Because he helps the helpless. Grace is God extending his favor to those who can't help themselves. When you lose a loved one and you can't make it through, his grace gets you through it because you're helpless. When you cannot make yourself well and you're suffering and suffering over a long period of painful time in your life, you're helpless to make yourself well. God comes to your rescue in his grace, gets you through it, gets you beyond it. He helps the helpless. Grace does not mean that God is rewarding us for what we've earned. You see, we saw it in verse 8. We're sinful. Sinners don't earn God's favor. He can have nothing to do with sin. Because of his son's death on the cross, God now has been satisfied, and through his son, he can forgive and he can extend his grace to us. But we haven't earned it. It's what Christ did on our behalf at the cross. And by the way, grace does not mean that God's being kind to his friends. We're enemies. Look at verse 10 again. While we were enemies, grace is God's undeserved favor extended to those who could never earn it and are unable to repay it. We said it best with the free sovereign favor to the ill-deserving. Why ill-deserving? Because we are sinful to the core. To the core. We're rebels. We're rebels at heart. We're not kind. I mean, look at the way you drive. Look at the way you handle yourself in the church parking lot while we're at it. Look at your reaction to that guy at work that's not easy to love. Look at your response. And I could name whatever situation. Normally, it isn't positive. It isn't good. Why? Because you're an enemy to good. And you're helpless to change yourself. Why? Because you are sinful all the way to the core. Not very pleasant, but it's real. As I've said so many times, if depravity were blue, we'd be blue all over. Cut someone anywhere and they ooze blue all over. It's true of the tiny little one as he's growing up. You never have to teach a child to do wrong. Have you noticed? Now, honey, If you really want to disobey, here's how you go about it. You never have to do that. Why? Because built into them are the weeds of depravity. By the way, they got it from you. And you got it from your folks. And your folks got it from theirs. In fact, verse 12, through one man's sin entered into the world, and death through sin. And so death spread to all men, all women, all children, all teenagers. Why? Because all sinned. Well, what we need then is the law. We need commandments. We need to be told what's right and what's wrong. That'll help us. No one was ever helped by having the Ten Commandments in front of them. It just reminds you of the things you're doing that are wrong. Soon as you see, do not do this, you're encouraged to think about doing it. Sounds kind of exciting. Do not touch wet paint. Tell me you have never touched wet paint. There's a sign in San Francisco at one of the parks that says, try not to walk on the grass. Don't you love that? Try not to walk on the grass. I mean, you just have to put at least 1 foot on the grass. Why? Because the law says don't do it. The law doesn't help us. The law only creates more lawbreakers. It prompts us to sin. Verse 19 in the same chapter of Romans 5. As through one man's disobedience, the many were made sinners. Don't go any further. There's Adam. There are your grandparents, your great-grandparents. There's your heritage. There's your progeny. The whole family of us, sinful. Every one of us, because one man sinned, acting as our federal head. When he sinned, we sinned. The many were made sinners. Even so, through the obedience of one, I can't speak for your Bible, but in mine, the O is capitalized. It's referring to Christ. Through the obedience of one, Christ, Jesus, our Lord, many, we read, many will be made righteous. You can't do it on your own. It must come through Christ. Look at the next verse. The law came in. Why? So that the transgression would increase. Amazing. Even among Christians, transgressions increase. We're in this fixed state where we believe we're alive spiritually. In fact, we are dead spiritually. No hope to get to heaven on our own without coming through the cross.
1: The law tells us what to do, but it doesn't enable us to do it. Only grace through Christ can do that. And that's exactly what Chuck Swindoll has been unpacking today from Romans chapter 5, that apart from the obedience of one, we are helpless, sinful, and spiritually dead. Chuck?
2: I've been reading the Bible my entire life, and I mean that literally, from childhood until now, through seminary, through decades of preaching, through every season life has thrown at me. I have never once opened my Bible and walked away empty. Not once. You know why? Because this book is inexhaustible. There is always more, always deeper, always something that stops you cold and makes you whisper, I never saw that before. But here's another important fact. The Bible is not simply a collection of wise writings randomly sorted into a thick, ancient volume. That misses the whole point completely. Every book from Genesis to Revelation is telling one story, one magnificent, unfolding, breathtaking story. And at the center of that story is a person, Jesus Christ, his life, his death, his resurrection. The thread of the cross is woven through the entire tapestry of Scripture. And it all boils down to 3 days. 3 days that changed everything. The death of Jesus on the cross, bearing the full weight of human sin. His burial, silent, sealed, finished. And then the third day, empty tomb, folded grave clothes. He is not here. He is risen. That's it. That's the whole story. That's the cross we proclaim. And that is the beating heart of Insight for Living.
1: I'm Bill Meyer. Chuck Swindoll illustrates the radical life-changing gift of God's unlimited grace. Friday on Insight for Living.

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1: Legendary coach John Wooden was known for success on the hardwood. Not only did he earn All-American honors playing college basketball, but he went on to coach 10 college national championship teams between 1964 and 1975. The lesson he drove home with every team was that small things matter. Each season's first practice focused on the proper way to put on your socks and tie your shoes. You see, failure to do it right could result in blisters, which could keep you from practice, which would affect the game, which would also affect the pursuit of a championship. Little things matter. Summer is upon us, and BBN Radio is pressing forward to declare the truth of the gospel in 8 languages worldwide. What a welcome change of pace the summer brings. The daylight lasts longer, outdoor activities are more accessible, planned vacations can finally be enjoyed. Maybe you just enjoy having time to work on that project around the house. On the other hand, there are instances where the summer brings a geographical move, a career change, or even time to develop a new skill or hobby. While all of this is going on for you over the next few months, please don't underestimate the importance of your regular financial and prayer support for the ministry of the Bible Broadcasting Network. While we are not in pursuit of a basketball championship, we are striving to reach the never-dying souls of men, women, and children with the life-saving message that Jesus saves. Your financial gift of any size and your heartfelt prayer for the impact of the ministry have an eternal impact. And that is better than any championship trophy.
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3: With SRN News, I'm Keith Peters in Washington. The end of the war in Iran is bringing good news for drivers. Across the nation, U.S. gas prices are lower after the president signed the deal with Iran. Correspondent Laura Winters reports.
4: Gas prices for regular unleaded falling below $4 a gallon in many states across the country. The drop comes after President Trump signed the agreement with Iran. In California, gas prices are averaging around $5.64 a gallon, but in South Carolina, regular unleaded is around $2 cheaper at $3.58 per gallon. Laura Winters reporting.
3: Some uncertainty lingers around the deal between the U.S. and Iran. Vice President J.D. Vance issued a notable warning to Israeli officials who criticized President Trump over the deal he reached with Iran.
5: That memorandum of understanding between the U.S. and Iran really calls for an end to the hostilities in Lebanon. However, when the vice president got asked this question, particularly about the internal frustrations that the Israeli prime minister had been voicing in private, he gave a pretty stark warning. It really caught my attention and caught the attention of others in the room. He pointed out that President Trump remains the only head of state in the world that is sympathetic to Israel right now, and basically saying to Israel, the U.S. is your only friend in the world at this moment.
3: Correspondent Sung Ming Kim reporting. The New York Knicks celebrated their first NBA championship in 53 years with a ticker tape parade through Manhattan's Canyon of Heroes, drawing thousands of fans. A good day on Wall Street with the Dow up by 72 points. The Nasdaq rose 496 with the S&P 500 advancing 80. Oil near $79 a barrel. This is SRN News.
6: This week's good news memory verse is Isaiah 40, verse 31. But they that wait upon the Lord shall renew their strength. They shall mount up with wings as eagles. They shall run and not be weary. And they shall walk and not faint. Isaiah 40, verse 31, your good news memory verse.

We'll share the story of the missing member on this edition of Musical Backgrounds. The president of a certain young people's group once met a girl 14 years old, poorly dressed, and a drunkard's daughter, whom he invited to join the group and to attend Sunday school. She did this and attended for a while, but one evening at a meeting, when the group's roll of members was called, each member responding with a text, there was no response from this girl. Remarking on her absence, the president, Mr. J.M. Black, spoke of the sadness of anyone being absent when the names were called of those written in the Lamb's Book of Life, and then added the prayer, O God, when my own name is called up yonder, may I be there to respond. Wanting something suitable to sing on this occasion, Mr. Black searched the hymn book but could find nothing, and after the meeting was ended, on his way home he still kept trying to think of such a hymn when the thought came to him, why not write one yourself? He dismissed the idea at once. On reaching home, Mrs. Black was questioning her husband as to the cause of his trouble without receiving a reply, when the words of the first stanza of a new hymn came to Mr. Black's mind. When the trumpet of the Lord shall sound, and time shall be no more. When the morning breaks eternal, bright, and fair. When the saved of earth shall gather over on the other shore, and the roll is called up yonder, I'll be there. Within 15 minutes, two more verses were written down, and then Mr. Black turned to the piano. I played the music, he said, just as it's found today in the hymn books, note for note, and I have never dared to change a single word or a note of the song. When the roll is called up yonder.

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Limmer Shepherd and published by Christian Literature Crusade of Fort Washington, Pennsylvania. 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

A verse a day to think on is your category for the BBN Bible Quiz questions this week. Yesterday's was this. Where is this chapter 6, verse 17 found in the Bible? What book? Wherefore, come out from among them, and be ye separate, saith the Lord, and touch not the unclean thing, and I will receive you. Where is that found? Chapter 6, verse 17, what Bible book? Well, it's 2 Corinthians. 2 Corinthians 6, verse 17. That's where you'll find that. 2 Corinthians, the correct answer. Now for today, June 18th, where do you find this truth in God's Word? And thou shalt do that which is right and good in the sight of the Lord, that it may be well with thee, and that thou mayest go in and possess the good land which the Lord sware unto thy fathers. Chapter 6, verse 18, what book of the Bible will you find that verse? Here it is again. And thou shalt do that which is right and good in the sight of the Lord, that it may be well with thee, and that thou mayest go in and possess the good land which the Lord sware unto thy fathers. What book of the Bible will you find that verse? Chapter 6, verse 18. Here it is one more time. And thou shalt do that which is right and good in the sight of the Lord, that it may be well with thee, and that thou mayest go in and possess the good land which the Lord sware unto thy fathers. What book of the Bible will you find that verse? Chapter 6, verse 18, coincides with today, June 18th.

0: Benjamin, wake up, look. Oh, blessed Lord God, look.
1: God, save us.
2: Have mercy, what is this?
0: We are being visited by God's holy angels.
1: But we are mere shepherds. Why would angels visit us?
2: Wait, wait. The angel is about to speak.
3: Do not be afraid, for behold, I bring you good tidings of a great joy, which will be to all people. For there is born to you this day in the city of David a Savior, who is Christ the Lord. And this will be a sign to you. You will find a babe wrapped in swaddling cloths, clothes, lying in a manger.
2: Look, my brothers.
0: There is a multitude of heavenly hosts all around us, thousands upon thousands of angels.
4: Glory to God in the highest, and on earth peace and goodwill toward men.
3: So, what do you think?
5: Very interesting.
6: Yes. Tell me again, Jimmy. Why did you produce this?
3: Well, it was a project I just finished for school. I thought it'd be cool to do a radio drama about the Christmas story, so I did the scene with the angels. Obviously it still needs work. The guys I got to do the shepherds weren't very good.
5: Well, and Jimmy, I guess the obvious question is, what does this have to do with us?
3: Well, see, after I finished the scene, I thought, wait a minute. It'd be even cooler to do a live radio drama on Christmas Eve, on kids' radio, so everyone can hear it.
6: Live radio?
5: On Christmas Eve?
3: Yeah. Don't you think it'd be great? If you guys will let me do it.
5: It sounds like a lot of work.
3: Yeah, but I have most of the script written, and I know who I'll get to act. All I need is the kids' radio equipment.
6: You realize Christmas is only a week and a half away.
3: No problem. It's radio. It's not like anybody has to memorize their lines or anything, and I'll take care of the rest.
5: Well, Jason, we did want to do something special. What do you think?
6: Sure. Why not?
5: Okay, Jimmy. I guess Kids Radio will have a Christmas show this year.
3: All right.

0: Jimmy, you must be out of your mind.
1: Why?
0: You want to produce a live radio production in a little over a week?
1: Sure. I mean, if we all pull together, we can...
2: Wait a minute. What do you mean, we?
1: I mean, we. As in me and my loving, sacrificing family.
2: You're kidding.
1: Look, it won't be that hard. I thought Dad could be Joseph.
0: Which is the first flaw in your plan. I'm interim pastor now, son. My responsibilities take up all my time.
1: But it won't take much time. And what could be better for the new interim pastor than being heard in a Christmas program all over town?
0: But we have the Christmas Eve service at the church.
1: Right, at 8 o'clock. And we're going to perform at 10 o'clock, which gives everybody plenty of time. So anyway, you'll play Joseph, and Mom can be Mary.
3: Hold it, Jimmy. Have you taken a good look at me lately? I'm ready to burst any minute.
1: It's radio, Mom. No one can see you. Besides, the original Mary was pregnant too, you'll remember. And she didn't let a little thing like being pregnant get in the way of her starring in the first Christmas story.
3: That's a little different.
1: Oh, it'll be a breeze for you. All you have to do is show up and say your lines.
3: Well, what about Donna? Who will she play?
1: Oh, the bratty, self-centered innkeeper's daughter. Now, I was thinking
2: no
1: that if
2: way!
1: We...
2: I'm not playing a bratty, self-centered character.
1: Why not? You were born for it.
4: Jimmy.
2: Forget it.
1: Come on, guys. If I can't get my own family to help me out with Kids Radio's first live Christmas show, then who can I get? What kind of family is this?
0: Well, if you're sure, it won't take a lot of time.
3: And my being pregnant won't get in the way.
2: And you change the innkeeper's daughter to someone sweet and understanding, like me.
0: Then we'll help.
1: It's a deal. Boy, the haggling you have to do with these temperamental actors.
5: Hi, Katrina.
6: I'm sorry.

0: late.
1: Late? Late for what?
0: The rehearsal for the Christmas radio show.
1: Oh, did Jimmy ask you to be in it?
0: Well, I'm not actually in it, and Jimmy didn't ask me. I'm going to work as a technical assistant of sorts.
1: Well, with Eugene as technical director, I guess that makes perfect sense.
0: Yes, I suppose so. That is, he asked me and I said yes.
1: Uh-huh.
0: Katrina! Connie, in the many weeks we've been studying our Bibles together, I've deeply appreciated your restraint in not asking me about my relationship with Eugene.
1: Oh, meaning that you want my restraint to continue?
0: Precisely. Eugene and I are friends, and that's all there is to say about it.
1: Right.
0: Well, I should go on to rehearse, but I need you to pray for me, Connie, about this Christmas show.
1: Okay. How come?
0: Because it's my first Christmas as a Christian, and I'd like it to be special, to be real. Do you know what I mean?
1: Yeah. I felt the same way after I became a Christian. You know, maybe we can make this Christmas show special for you.
0: We? Are you in the show, too?
1: Are you kidding? I'm the innkeeper's wife. I wouldn't miss it.
2: Who's there? Who comes to visit me on this quiet starlit night?
3: Greetings to you, most favored one. The Lord is with you.
2: You call me a favored one? What do these words mean?
3: Do not be afraid, Mary. God is gracious, for you will conceive a son, and you will call him Jesus. He will be great, and will be called the Son of the Most High. The Lord God will give him the throne of David, and he will be king over the people of Israel forever and ever.
2: But I need to turn my page over to read the next line.
4: Mom!
2: I'm sorry!
4: It's okay. You just need to lay all your pages out so you can see them. Here, I'll come into the studio.
5: Jason, if I may make one small suggestion?
3: Yeah, Eugene?
5: Move closer to your microphone just a few inches. You're a little off mic, so to speak.
3: Okay, sure thing. There, is that better?
5: The presence is much better.
4: Okay, guys, that was a good rehearsal. It sounded great.
6: Jimmy, if we're going to take a break for a minute, I need to call the church.
4: Yeah, sure.
6: Okay.
7: Oh, good. I need to run next door to pick up a Christmas gift for Canada.
4: Donna.
7: I'll be back before Dad finishes his call.
2: Oh, in that case, I'll just rest for a few minutes.
3: Then I guess I'll just see how Jack and Connie are doing in the shop.
4: Yeah, go ahead. But tell them their scene is coming up.
3: Will do.
4: Eugene, Katrina, any errands you guys need to run? Phone calls to make, planes to catch?
5: No, Katrina?
0: Not me. I need to make sure these sound effects are in the right order, though.
4: Good. Thanks. Then maybe I'll just, rewrite some of the script or something. I'll be back in a minute.
5: We'll be here. Katrina, I'm most grateful for your assistance. I'm certain there is an infinite number of Christmas-related activities you would enjoy more than this.
0: Not at all. I've purchased all my Christmas presents, except for yours, and I'm honored to be involved
5: in the... Pardon me. Did you say, except for yours?
0: Yes.
5: Meaning me?
0: Yes.
5: Katrina, you don't have to buy me a Christmas present.
0: Well, I know I don't have to, but I want to. And I know exactly what I'm getting.
5: But, I'm touched.
0: Why? I haven't given it to you yet.
5: Well, I'm touched by the thought. It's so unexpected.
0: Well, we're friends, aren't we?
5: Mm-hmm.
0: Then it's more than appropriate, isn't it?
5: Well, I suppose it is.
0: Then why are you looking so pale, Eugene?
5: Huh?
0: Don't worry. This doesn't mean you have to give me anything.
5: Oh, I realize that, of course. I wouldn't feel compelled to give you a Christmas present merely because you're giving me one.
0: Good.
5: Right. Will you excuse me a moment?
0: Sure.
1: Eugene, what is your problem?
5: Miss Kendall, I need your advice right away.
1: Right away? Well, why? What's wrong?
5: Katrina is determined to purchase a Christmas gift for me.
1: Well, that's nice.
5: Well, it's nice, yes, but that necessitates my purchase of a Christmas gift for her in return.
1: So?
0: Wait a minute. Do you mean to tell me you weren't going to get her one anyway?
5: Well, I honestly hadn't thought about it. That is, inasmuch as we're only friends, I didn't... which is to say, the protocol of an occasion such as this one...
1: You are so hopeless, Eugene.
5: Well, for once, I must agree with you. Do you have any suggestions? You and she have become close. What does she want? What does she need?
1: Well, you know, there is one thing that comes to mind.
5: Yes?
6: Sir, please, you must help us.
8: Am I expected to help every needy stranger in Bethlehem? How can I make it clearer? I have no room. Tell him, wife.
1: My husband speaks honestly.

0: Our inn is small and fully occupied. This Roman census has brought many travelers to our town.
1: Too many travelers.
2: But can't you see my wife is about to give birth?
3: Oh, Joseph, help me. The pain.
2: Please.
1: Oh. I'm sorry. You'll have to look elsewhere. Oh. Now, on your way. I have work to do. Come, my wife.
0: Yes, my husband.
2: But what am I to do? Where am I to go? Please, help us.
4: Excuse me, sir. I have an idea. Papa, Mama, wait.
1: What is it, my daughter?
4: Well, the stable. Why can't we put them in the stable? It's dry and reasonably clean.
1: Well, now that you mention it.
0: Of course! Why didn't we think of it ourselves?
1: At a reduced rate.
4: For free, Papa. She's about to have a baby.
0: Oh, yes, my husband. You wouldn't want everyone to think you're the kind of man who would take advantage of those in need.
1: Why not?
4: Papa.
1: It was just a joke. Sort of. Go on, daughter. Lead them on. Take them to the stable.
4: Yes, Papa. Follow me.
2: You are an angel to help us.
4: Thank you. Be careful. These city streets are crowded.
5: They're crowded. Hello?
6: Sorry, I put in the wrong sound effect.
7: We'll get it set up in a minute. That scene was good, guys. Donna.
5: Yeah?
7: I think you played it a little too sweet. You want to back off a little?
5: But I'm supposed to be sweet, right?
7: Yeah, but that was too much.
5: Well, how can it be too much?
7: Well, it didn't sound...
8: If you two are going to talk about that, can I lay down for a minute?
7: Sure, Mom.
2: I better call the church.
7: Actually...
0: I think I'll see if Jason needs any help up front.
7: Well,
1: good idea, Connie. It's bound to be busy.
7: Sure, but...
5: If we're taking a break, I'd like to go buy normal new collar.
9: I believe I'll get some last-minute shop of errands run. Farewell.
0: Bye. Yes. Oh, I have a couple of quick errands to take care of myself. Bye.
7: Yeah, good idea. No problem. Everyone just... go. I mean... It isn't like we're performing this thing live on the radio tomorrow night. What have I gotten myself into?

0: 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We always love hearing from you.
1: Okay, so far so good. 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
1: And I'll cue the actors.
4: 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It isn't much further now.
5: Please hurry, Joseph. The pain, oh, it grows all the time.
4: I know. Perhaps there's an inn where we may rest. I'll ask the soldier. Surely he'll know. Excuse me, sir.
6: What do you want?
4: We are here for the census. Could you please tell me if there are any inns nearby? As you can see, my wife is pregnant and very nearly ready to deliver our child.
6: So I see. Well, the town's pretty crowded right now. I think
5: water,
6: you'll have a...
5: Water, I have to find some water.
3: Donna, what's the matter? Why'd you run out like that?
5: Well, didn't you see how she looked? I've got to get some water for my mom.
3: Really? I didn't hear her say anything.
5: She didn't have a chance. She kind of signaled me with her eyes. Where's the water? She looks so pale.
3: Calm down. I'll get it. Here. Do you think she's... I mean, she wouldn't. Not now. We're in the middle of a live radio show, right?
5: I don't know. She said she kind of felt funny when she left the house, but she didn't want to let Jimmy down.
3: No.
7: What are you guys doing? You're in the next scene.
3: We're coming.
5: We're getting Mom water. Jimmy, listen.
7: We don't have time for this stuff. Get back in the studio. Now. You're on.
1: Okay, where are we?
2: Scene 8. Is everything all right, Jimmy?
1: I don't know. Cue sound effects.
3: They're cued.
1: And the actors?
5: Oh.
4: Sir, please, you must help us.
8: Am I expected to help every needy stranger in Bethlehem? How can I make it clearer? I have no room. Tell him, wife.
3: My husband speaks honestly. Our inn is small and fully occupied. This Roman census has brought many travelers to our town.
8: Too many travelers.
4: But can't you see? My wife is about to give birth.
5: Oh, Joseph, help me. The pain.
1: Boy, she sounds convincing.
8: I'm sorry. You'll have to look elsewhere. Now, on your way, I have work to do. Come, my wife.
3: Yes, my husband.
5: No, the pain. It started.
1: Oh, wait a minute. That's not in the script.
3: I think something's wrong.
5: Oh, please. It's time. George.
1: George? What am I to do? Where am I to... Mary, are you all right?
5: No, I'm in labor. We have to go to the hospital. Please.

0: Good grief. Make way, everybody. Make way.
1: This can't be happening. Oh, Tana, please say your lines.
2: Excuse me, sir. I have an idea.
1: Yes.
2: You get the car and we'll take her out the back door.
1: No.
0: Good idea.
1: Somebody do something. Say something.
3: I know. The stable. Why can't we put them in the stable? It's dry and reasonably clean.
4: And at a reduced rate, now that you mentioned
3: it. For free, Papa. The husband. She's about to have a baby. You wouldn't want everyone to think you're the kind of man who would take advantage of those in need.
4: Why not?
2: Car's here.
0: Let's go.
5: You better go, Jimmy.
1: I can't go. This is my production.
5: I meant into the studio with the actors.
1: Oh, okay. Right. Keep going with your lines. Mr. Allen, your lines.
5: Right.
4: They seem like a nice couple. I hope they get to the hospital. They're stable quickly.
2: Me too.
1: Somebody close that door.
3: Jimmy, we're on the air.
1: Oh, yeah. Oh, boy. Eugene, turn off our mics and play a commercial.
5: What commercial?
1: I don't care. Whatever's in there.
5: If you insist.
1: Okay. This whole thing doesn't have to be a disaster. All we need is another Joseph and Mary.
2: I could be Mary.
1: No, we just heard you as the innkeeper's wife. I know. Eugene, Katrina, come in here.
2: Who? Us?
1: You'll play the parts and I'll run the soundboard. Or try to. Oh, brother.
0: Oh. We need help here. My wife is about to have a baby.
6: So I see. Have you called your doctor?
2: No.
6: Who is your doctor?
0: Dr.
2: Morton.
0: Right, Dr. Morton.
6: Okay. Nurse, call Dr. Morton right away. Orderly, get that stretcher over here. And don't worry, everything's going to be all right.
2: Oh.
3: Yes, that's right. We just put fresh hay down in the stable. Just lay back there. You, what's your name?
5: Joseph, to be precise.
3: Go fetch some water, then leave us alone.
5: Very well.
3: This is women's business.
1: I don't believe this is happening to me.
7: So Joseph went for the water as Mary proceeded to deliver into the world a new king. The animals moved around restlessly as if in anticipation.
1: Animal effects. Oh, where are they?
7: I said the animals moved around restlessly as if in anticipation.
1: Ah. No, not that one.
6: Dr. Morton's on her way. The delivery room is just around the corner, Mrs. Barkley.
8: Thank you.
6: Are you coming in, Mr. Barkley?
0: I wouldn't miss it.
8: Oh,
2: I'll be in the waiting room.
6: Okay, let's go.
2: I love you, Mom.
8: I love you. And Jimmy. Tell him I'm sorry, but
6: That's it. No more time.
7: And so Mary gave birth to a child. A little boy, just as the angel had prophesied. And she wrapped him in swaddling clothes and laid him in a manger.
5: Mary, look at our beautiful baby boy.
3: I see him, my darling. He is indeed beautiful. Thank you for being so close by. I felt your prayers, your presence.
5: Blessed are you, my love. Truly you are the heart of my heart, the essence of all that I cherish with wonder and awe.
3: And you are my husband, to love this son as your own.
5: How could I not love him? He is like my son, and he is truly my savior. Oh, my wife.
3: Oh, Joseph, my Joseph.
5: I love you, Mary, but you must rest now. Rest.
3: Yes. Sleep. Thinking. Dreaming of my love for you and our newborn son. The one we'll call Jesus.
5: Yes, for he will save the people from their sins.
7: And Mary slept, while in the hills above them, shepherds were greeted by a host of heavenly angels.
1: No, wrong tape.
0: Mary, are you awake?
9: Oh, hello, George. Hi, Donna.
8: Hi, Mom. How are you feeling?
9: Good. Sleepy. This baby wanted to be born in a hurry.
0: So we noticed. The doctor said you may have set a record.
9: Well, I don't know about that. But he's healthy, and I'm thankful. Look at him. It's such a beautiful baby boy.
0: Yes, he is. A gorgeous child.
2: I think he looks a little too much like Jimmy.
9: Maybe he'll grow out of it. Oh, thank you for being so close by.
0: Yeah. How did those lines go? Blessed are you, my love. Truly, you are the heart of my heart, the essence of all that I cherish with wonder and awe.
9: And you are my husband. Oh, and you are my daughter, Donna. And I just wish Jimmy could be here.
0: Now the radio play should be done by now. I'm sure he'll be here any minute.
9: Sorry I messed it up for him.
2: Well, I'm sure he understands.
0: Oh, my darling wife. I love you, Mary.

0: But you should get some sleep now.
1: Yes, I am tired.
0: Yes, you sleep now. And dream of our little baby boy. The one we'll call Stuart Reed.
1: Stuart Reed. Ah, listen to the church bells. They're beautiful.
2: Hey, thanks again for all your hard work, everybody. Thanks for jumping in, Eugene, Katrina.
3: I assure you, it was my pleasure.
4: It was for me, too.
2: Yeah, well, you know, all things considered, I guess it went okay.
3: Hey, I think it was really good, Jimmy. You should be proud.
2: Eh.
5: That's right. It was an ambitious idea, and you pulled it off nicely. If you're not proud of yourself, then I'm proud of you.
4: Same here.
2: Thanks, Mr. Allen, Connie. But I have one last favor. Can one of you guys take me over to the hospital? I'd really like to see my mom now.
5: I'd be happy to do it.
2: Thanks.
4: Well, good night, everybody. Merry Christmas.
6: Merry Christmas.
4: Merry Christmas. Merry
3: Christmas. May I walk you to your car, Miss Shanks?
4: Oh, I'd be honored, Mr. Meltzner.
3: Very well.
4: The bells sounded beautiful, didn't they? Oh, Eugene, even with all the confusion, I think this may be one of the best Christmases I will ever have. You don't know what it meant to me to play Mary. It was so real to feel those feelings.
3: Yes, I felt quite a few feelings myself.
4: You acted that scene very tenderly. I didn't know you were such a good actor.
3: I didn't either, to be honest, but perhaps it was more than acting. Well, here's your car.
4: Yes, thanks. Eugene?
3: Yes, Katrina?
4: Here's your Christmas present.
3: Oh.
4: I hope you like it.
3: If it's from you, I'm certain I shall. And this package, heretofore cleverly concealed under my coat, is your Christmas gift.
4: Oh, Eugene, you weren't supposed to do that. Although I'm glad you did.
3: Well, shall we open them now or wait until morning?
4: Now. I don't think I can wait.
3: Then open them we shall.
4: Eugene!
3: Remarkable. To think of the same gift for each other.
4: It's beautiful, Eugene.
3: As is this one, and you even had my name embossed at the bottom. It's very thoughtful of you.
4: Then you'll read it?
3: Well, of course I will. If only because it's a gift from you.
4: Oh, thank you, Eugene.
3: Katrina, why the hug and the tears?
4: I don't know. I'm just a sloppy sentimental at heart. Merry Christmas, Eugene.
3: Seasonal. Merry Christmas.
4: Well, I should go.
3: Indeed. Drive carefully.
4: I will. Have a good day tomorrow.
3: I'll do my best. Give my regards to your family.
4: I will. Goodbye, Eugene. Thank you so much for the Bible. And a most heartfelt Merry Christmas to you.
3: Katrina?
4: Yes?
3: Thank you for my Bible. And again, Merry Christmas. Katrina, wait! Katrina, there's something I have to say. I love you.
2: Hi, Stuart. Welcome to the world.
4: He's adorable, Dad.
2: He looks kind of like me.
4: You need glasses, Jimmy. I said he's adorable.
2: Oh, look, he's yawning. See, Donna? You start talking and people want to go to sleep.
0: Now cut it out, you guys. I don't want the first thing his little ears to pick up is you two bickering.
2: May as well get used to it now.
0: You want peace and quiet, don't you, Stuart? Yeah, because you're sleepy. That's right. You go ahead and sleep.
2: Yeah, go to sleep, little brother.
4: Sweet dreams.
0: You sleep, Stuart, while we thank God for your wonderful new life.

You know, I have to admit, that wasn't the most normal Christmas story I've ever heard. I wonder what's going to happen to Eugene and Katrina. Oh, well, at least the Barclays have something wonderful to celebrate, the birth of Stuart Reed. And what could be more appropriate than to be born on Christmas Day? Though I imagine Jimmy would have preferred for Stuart to arrive after his Christmas program. But like always, things have a way of working out, and Odyssey has yet another memorable Christmas to think about in the days ahead. We're glad you let us be a part of your Christmas memories. And don't forget, if you want to write to us, our address is Adventures in Odyssey, Colorado Springs, Colorado, 80995. Or in Canada, write to Box 9800, Vancouver, BC, B6B4G3. And while you're at it, why don't you ask how you can get your own copy of today's episode? It's called Unto Us a Child is Born. 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Unto Us a Child is Born was written and directed by Paul McCusker. Our production engineer was Mark Brewery. And the music was by John Campbell. And I'm Chris, hoping you'll join us again next time for more Adventures in Odyssey.

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1: Welcome to another edition of Dynamic Living on the Bible Broadcasting Network. I'm Stephen Brown, welcoming you to the broadcast today as we wrap up our series on couples in Scripture and listen to part two of the message on Aquila and Priscilla. Here is our Bible teacher again, Dr. Donald R. Hubbard.
2: Stephen, I just love the story of Aquila and Priscilla. Here are disciplined individuals who, in their marriage relationship to each other, are forming a union that is so effective in the service of Christ. What good examples they are for us today, so that as we look into their lives and their commitment to Jesus Christ, it helps us to examine our lives and ask whether or not we have the same kind of commitment. It was not easy for them then. It is not easy for us today. And yet we realize that the same Spirit of God that used them back then is the same Spirit of God that can use us today. There are so many demands upon our lives today that it is important that we exercise personal discipline in order that we can prioritize what is really meaningful and to separate that which is important from that which is not important. God help us to make good choices. This is Donald Hubbard, and I'm just excited to be able to share with you today the story of Aquila and Priscilla that we call a disciplined couple, who accomplished so much for the glory of the Lord because of the personal discipline that they exercised in their lives. Come and let's study the Scriptures together.

One of the saddest things in my own heart is to know that there are husbands and wives, one of whom wants to build a relationship in Christ, and the other one just doesn't seem to see it and doesn't seem to see the problem. It takes discipline, and that means the discipline of life as reflected in Aquila and Priscilla. Three things. First of all, their partnership. They were not only lovers, they were friends. And when you have said that, you have said something that is absolutely tremendous. Not only to be lovers as husbands and wives, but also as friends. I want you to note their oneness. Their oneness. Every time that they are mentioned in Scripture, they are always mentioned together. It is always Aquila and Priscilla, or Priscilla and Aquila. The variants you find here in chapter 18, but you had the feeling that they were not only lovers, they were good friends. Every time they are mentioned together. They enjoyed life together. You had the feeling that they began to develop a central set of hobbies around which they could enjoy life together, a sense of partnership, their oneness. Notice, if you would please, their business. They worked in business together, and I can know of no more sincere strain upon a marriage relationship than for a husband and wife to be in the same business together. Isn't that true? In the same business together. They occupied themselves with the same business. They were, by occupation, in verse 3, tent makers. And that was a hard occupation. It meant that they had to cut the very coarse sheep hair cloth, very difficult, and they had to sew it by hand, and of course, to market it, to sell it, and so on. It took their energies, their partnership in their business. I want you to note a third thing that characterized them. Not only in their partnership was there their oneness, but in there also their business, but also their kindness. They are not Christians when they come to Corinth. They are not believers at all when they come to Corinth. They have come to Corinth because they have to, not because they want to, but because they have to. They have had to relocate, and in relocating, they have come to a place that is the cesspool, was the cesspool of the ancient world. You could not find a more corrupt city